0: defined by God's commandments. Jesus put it another way. He says, if you love me, keep my commandments.
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0: reading from Proverbs 3, verses 13 through 17. Happy is the man that findeth wisdom, and the man that getteth understanding. For the merchandise of it is better than merchandise of silver, and the gain thereof than fine gold. She is more precious than rubies, and all the things that canst desire are not to be compared unto her. Length of days is in her right hand, and in her left hand riches and honor. Her ways are ways of pleasantness, and all her paths are peace.
1: Hi, this is Tom Evans, and this last July 4th was very unusual in that it is the 250th anniversary of the signing of the Declaration of Independence. Have you ever considered just how uniquely different these United States are in comparison to every other country in history? Other countries have tried to copy our Constitution and system of government, but have failed because they misunderstand the fundamental importance of liberty and our right to life as given to us by God, our Creator. What was so unique about America's founding was the acknowledgement and dependence of our founders upon God and His natural laws. For those of us who have experienced true liberty, the liberty that frees us from sin and death, we can be grateful that God has placed us in a country, that we can therefore boldly declare the news of liberty from death in Christ Jesus. 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
2: When wars and rumors of war fill our minds, when rates, markets, inflation, and prices make us insecure, when candidates, debates, and politics fill us with worries, remember that Christ Jesus is our Lord. When impossible exams, endless papers, sick children, uncertain ministry prospects, empty accounts keep us up at night, remember that Christ Jesus is our Lord.
3: Thank you for joining us today for Renewing Your Mind. Our guest today is Reverend Joel Kim, teaching from his series, Everything in Christ. We begin with the Apostle Paul's letter to the Colossians, encouraging them to live faithfully amid pressures from outside and inside the church. Here's Reverend Kim.
2: As we begin our lesson through the letter to the Colossians by the Apostle Paul, we want to begin with verses 1 and 2 in chapter 1, and then we're going to actually skip to chapter 2, verses 6 and 7. And I think you'll understand why we might begin there in the first place. But I want to draw your attention to the fact that in many ways, as we write letters these days, my guess is that many of you don't anymore. In a day when we have emails primarily and texting, I recognize some of the conventions of writings are no longer followed. My kids, who are teenagers, often think of me as an unhip dad, primarily because I can't text the way they do, often without punctuations, often with acronyms, often with shortened phrases that I do not fully comprehend. I tend to do all the punctuations, I capitalize everything, as well as follow conventions of writings that you and I normally followed when we were younger in the first place. Well, Paul doesn't write that way, at least as the moderns do. He writes at a time when there were no emails or texts, so there were certain conventions that he actually followed. And one of the conventions you see is that when he begins his letters, he begins with letters begin their letters so that we have all the information we need about who's sending the letter, who's receiving the letter, what kind of greetings are given, and some particulars of

0: of what he wants to talk about in the chapter. So you see this in the way he writes the beginnings of certain letters like Romans chapter 1. In Romans chapter 1, you hear him say, Paul, a servant of Christ Jesus, called to be an apostle, set apart for the gospel of God concerning his son. Now, what you see him doing is he's introducing himself to an audience that's never met him before. And the way he identifies himself is by the kind of ministry call that he has received. Called to be an apostle, and then he focuses all his attention in his introduction on the topic that he's about to teach, which is concerning Jesus, the Son of God. Though very simple and often overlooked, the introductions provide for us rich understanding of where Paul intends to take us in his letter. You see this also in places like Galatians chapter 1. You might note why he does this when he begins by saying, Paul, an apostle, very similar to what you heard in Romans, but he says, not from men, nor through men. If you know anything about the book of Galatians, where Paul's authority was being challenged, you could see why Paul might begin this way. I'm not chosen by men, nor called by men, but as he goes on to say, but through Jesus Christ and God the Father. He is asserting his divinely given authority even as he begins. In the first sentence, he gives us a clue as to where he might actually go. The same is true of Colossians as well. If you look with me to Colossians chapter 1, verses 1 and 2, you see Paul beginning this way when he says, Paul, an apostle. You heard this elsewhere as well. Paul, an apostle of Christ Jesus, by the will of God, and Timothy, our brother, to the saints and faithful brothers in Christ at Colossae. Grace to you and peace from God our Father. He does what he does elsewhere. He names who he is in terms of the author, any partners he might have nearby. He also points out the audience to whom he writes, in this case, to the church in Colossae. He gives a greeting when he says, grace to you and peace from God our Father. And then he picks up what he normally does, which is to actually give them a prayer or a blessing of some kind, encouraging them as he begins his letter. What's unique about this beginning is what he says about the Colossians in verse 2, when he talks about the fact that they are saints in Colossae to the brothers and faithful in Christ. Now, part of the reason I made an introduction that way is to indicate the fact that in the original, there are these two identifiers that are separated that envelops the whole sentence. It begins with in Colossae, and at the end, it ends with in Christ. These are the two ways that the Colossian Christians are being identified. They're first of all identified with Christ Jesus, but at the same time, they're people who live in Colossae. And the focal point of the book of Colossians seems to be this particular question, that is, how does their identity in Christ Jesus and the fact that they belong to Jesus Christ affect the way they live in Colossae? Colossae can be replaced. We can say Sanford. We can say Orlando, Florida. We can say San Diego, California, where I am from. It doesn't matter where the location is. Here, to turn it into a modern sentence, how do we as Christians in the 21st century, identifying ourselves in Christ Jesus as the one to whom we belong, how do we live faithfully in, fill the blank, wherever that location might be? This is the driving question of the book of Colossians. How we as Christians in Christ Jesus should live wherever the Lord has placed us. This question was an important one. And it was necessitated by the situation in the Colossian church. Knowing that Paul is in prison and opposition to Christianity was common in the first century, we could assume that there were lots of pressures placed upon Christians as they try to faithfully live out their faith. So I think that's true. There's a lot of opposition around the church that they had to endure. But at the same time, what we are seeing in the book of Colossians was that there were lots of challenges within the church as well. Not only pressures from without, but also pressures within. With letters like this, we recognize we're at a bit of a disadvantage. We don't get to actually hear the background very much. Some of the wonderful teachers here at Ligonier are wonderful at setting both the historical and contextual factors involved in what they're teaching. And Paul is teaching us, and Paul is teaching us faithfully, but unfortunately, we don't get to hear all the sides of the story. We're on one side of a phone call without all the information involved. And so what we can do is to do our best to reconstruct the challenges and the pressures that many of the Colossians were facing. Here, we recognize that Paul, having heard of the Colossian ministry, was concerned about some elements of what's taking place in the church. There were people who are coming to teach with plausible arguments, he says in chapter 2, verse 4. Those who take others captive by philosophy and empty deceit, according to chapter 2, verse 8. People who are judging others, according to chapter 2, 16. And people who are disqualifying the brothers and sisters in the church in Colossae. These teachers exist within the church, and some scholars have over the years called the collection of teachings the Colossian heresy. We don't know every detail of what's being taught there. We don't actually know the details of every teaching and their tenets, but this is a way for us to identify that there are some teachings that are there that were aberrant against the teachings that they have received. Without thinking of it as a whole-orbed heresy, I think false teaching is a good phrase for us to work with, that within the church in Colossae, false teachers and false teaching were present. And Paul, as their pastor, writes to correct their understanding and help them get a better sense of what their rootedness ought to be in Christ Jesus. So here, as we begin our study of Colossians, I want to begin with the theme that we'll be pursuing even as we think about it. What message does Paul have for a church struggling to remain faithful to the teachings received? What's the summary of the message he intends to convey to us throughout the book of Colossians? It's simply this: Christ Jesus is enough. Christ Jesus is enough. When there is so much around them that pressure them to add on to Christ Jesus and his teachings, pressures that are coming from outside the church and even within the church to add beyond the teachings that they have received about Christ Jesus, Paul reminds them over and over again, and we hope that through our lessons that we will be able to see, Paul says, Jesus Christ is enough for you and me. In order for us to unpack that theme, I want us to go to a theme verse, or in this case, verses that are found in chapter 2, verses 6 and 7. Many would read the book and would say, this comes at the heart of the transition of the opening and to the body of the letter, and it well summarizes for us the teachings that Paul intends to convey to us. Here in verse 6 and 7 of chapter 2, say this, Therefore, as you received Christ Jesus the Lord, so walk in him, rooted and built up in him and established in the faith, just as you were taught, abounding in thanksgiving. We would say this is his thesis, his theme verses for us to reflect upon as we begin to unpack the book of Colossians. Here, he begins with the simple fact that you and I know well. Christ Jesus is Lord, verse 6 says. Christ Jesus is Lord. There have been some discussions about the grouping of these words in the original, even more specific in saying the Christ Jesus the Lord. It echoes the many of the confessions that are found in the early church in places like Romans 10:9. If you confess with your mouth that Jesus is Lord. This is the confession of the first century believers, echoed by the 21st century believers as well, that Christ Jesus is our Lord. In fact, Paul makes it very clear that this is the message he desires to proclaim. 2 Corinthians chapter 4, verse 5 reminds us, "For what we proclaim is not ourselves," Paul says. "What we proclaim is not ourselves, but Jesus Christ as Lord." Jesus Christ as Lord. This confession, encapsulated for us in chapter 2, verse 6, nicely summarizes what he discusses in chapter 1 up to the point in chapter 2. We are told in chapter 1 that Christ Jesus is the Lord over creation. He created all things. You and I know this well. But this is a reminder to all of us that he is the cosmic Lord over all of creation, we are told. In a passage richly marinated in creation language, we are told in chapter 1, verse 15, he, that is Christ, is the image of the invisible God, the firstborn over all creation. For by him all things were created in heaven and on earth, visible and invisible, whether thrones or dominions or rulers or authorities, all things were created through him and for him. And the emphasis here is what we saw in John chapter 1, that Jesus Christ is the Lord over creation. But at the same time, we are told that Christ Jesus is also the Lord over recreation. Recreation meaning that the Lord saved his people and brought about a new creation in his people. And so we're told in chapter 1 of Colossians that not only does he lord over creation, he is also the Lord over redemption, as we're told in chapter 1, verse 18 and following. He is the beginning, the firstborn from the dead, that in everything he might be preeminent. For in him all the fullness of God was pleased to dwell, and through him to reconcile to himself all things, whether on earth or in heaven, making peace by the blood of the cross. We can unpack each of these sentences when we intend to do so in a later lesson, but you can see what the point is, isn't it? Not only is Jesus Christ supreme, the Lord over creation, he is supreme, the Lord over recreation, the redemption of his people, salvation brought to us through the cross in Christ Jesus our Lord. And then he summarizes in chapter 1 the message about Christ Jesus he intends to convey, where it says in chapter 1, verse 17, Christ Jesus is the Lord over all, as we're told, in him all things hold together. In having said, Christ is the Lord over creation, Christ is the Lord over redemption, having talked about theological history in those two episodes, he simply says, all these things are held together by Christ Jesus. This is what he means by simply declaring Jesus Christ is Lord. And he says to the Colossians, you have received this Lord, this Christ, the Christ Jesus the Lord. Often, Paul uses words like receive, as you see in this verse, to indicate the passing on of traditions or teachings about Christ and his gospel. But in this context, Paul is speaking not just of teachings or doctrines or traditions, but receiving Christ Jesus himself. You have Christ Jesus himself. It's not only a matter of believing the truths about Christ Jesus, but knowing and living in the truth that we belong to him, forever united to him, and transformed by him for his glory. For God in Christ Jesus has delivered us from the domain of darkness, chapter 1, verse 13 says, and transferred us to the kingdom of his beloved Son, in whom we have redemption, the forgiveness of sins. Christ Jesus has come. He's lived and he died and resurrected for our benefit. And we have him. And therefore, we belong to him. This is why we hear confessions like Heidelberg Catechism, Q&A number one teaches this. What is your only comfort in life and in death? And it answers simply by saying that I am not my own, but belong body and soul in life and in death to my faithful Savior, Christ Jesus. So here, as Paul speaks to the Colossians, we want to pause here briefly to remind us, this Christ Jesus, the Lord, is your God and your Savior. When wars and rumors of war fill our minds, when rates, markets, inflation, and prices make us insecure, when candidates, debates, and politics fill us with worries, remember that Christ Jesus is our Lord. When news of pastors wanting to leave ministries, of those who fall from grace, or of believers seemingly leaving churches, even their faith in large numbers, overwhelm you, remember that Christ Jesus is our Lord. When impossible exams, endless papers, sick children, uncertain ministry prospects, empty accounts keep us up at night, remember that Christ Jesus is our Lord. Nothing reveals our practical theology like our sleepless nights when our worries, concerns, and burdens keep us awake at night. But this is where the Colossian message is so important to us. But friends, our God is wise, good, and powerful, and Christ is your Lord, Colossians declares. And this is the reminder that Paul has for the Colossian church and for us as well. This is where, having declared Jesus Christ as Lord, we see him pick up to remind us of how we ought to live in chapter 2, verses 6 and 7. You might remember Paul's prayers for Colossians in chapter 1, verse 10, as he talks about walking in a manner worthy of the Lord. He uses this biblical idiom according to which a person's lifestyle is pictured as a road that he or she is walking on. And to emphasize this metaphorical meaning, often our translations simply have it, you ought to live a certain way. And in this case, live a life worthy of the Lord. This is not something that we're beginning for the first time. It's not something that you and I buckle up to do now. As one of the translations simply has it, we must continue to follow him. That is to indicate that in Christ Jesus, this is a pathway that you and I have already been on. He is the one who guides. He is the one who strengthens. He is the one who leads. As we're told throughout the New Testament, not only does he save by grace, he strengthens us to live by grace. And this is what we see here, he says, not following empty deceit, philosophies, or traditions of men which mislead. We ought to follow Christ, so walk in him, Paul says. What does this look like? He has some descriptors here, doesn't he, in this short verse that he unpacks throughout the book of Colossians. He says, rooted and built up in him, and established in the faith, abounding in thanksgiving, in verse 7. There are four things that I want to briefly mention where he describes what it means to live with Christ Jesus as Lord. He says, we live rooted in Christ Jesus. It's in the world of agriculture, isn't it? A tree that has its roots planted deeply, it has sufficient support for withstanding any winds or storms. Likewise, having received Jesus Christ the Lord, we are deeply rooted and fixed deeply in Christ Jesus. But note the passive. It's not that we go deeper on our own. We have been rooted already in Christ Jesus by the workings of his Spirit, we are told. And if deeply rooted in Christ, we're able to stand firm, as Ephesians says, not carried about by every wind of doctrine or overcome by every change and challenge, we're told. The second characteristic of walking worthy is that we are being built up in Christ Jesus. Built up is a change and switch in metaphor here from the world of construction, the appearing of a structure that is firm and unshakable, having been built on a solid foundation. As we find our lives in Christ Jesus, we're being built up in Him and by Him. Note the passive again. It's not that we're building ourselves up as we're working out on a daily basis. No, Christ by His Spirit is building us up upon the foundation that is Christ Jesus our Lord. Even in days, weeks, and months when we feel lost, powerless, incompetent, and insecure, we are at that moment being built up by Christ Jesus. We are a work in progress, and Christ is certainly at work within us. What He began by grace, He will finish by grace, as He told us elsewhere. I am sure of this, that He who began a good work in you will bring it to completion at the day of Christ Jesus. If being established in this way, if being built up and rooted, He also talks about the fact that we're being established in the faith by Him. Whether the terminology is taken from the legal context, as some scholars argue, or not, Paul reminds his readers that by being rooted and being built up by Christ, our faith is being strengthened by Christ. Again, note the passive. You and I are not doing the work. Christ is doing all the work as He roots us, builds us up, as He establishes us in faith. This is where we come to recognize, even as He is doing this, there is this one element that indicates the way we live, which is thanksgiving. If Christ Jesus is the Lord, and if we're rooted in Him, and if we're being built up by Him, and if He establishes us in faith, what are we left to do? We ought to give thanks. We ought to give thanks. A life worthy of the Lord. He seems to be very preoccupied with thanks. And we want to come back to this point throughout his letters, because one characteristic that he thinks should be identified with the maturity of believers is thankfulness. And so throughout our lessons, I hope that we can see this being unpacked, where Christ has blessed us with all truth, Paul tells us, wisdom and strength, and therefore, Jesus Christ is enough.
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1: Well, life in this fallen world is complex. 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Listeners send me questions. I find the best ones and put them to longtime pastor and author John Piper. And together we open our Bibles for answers. I'm your host, Tony Ranke, with today's question. Welcome back, everybody. Well, what is lukewarmness? And what barometer would we use to gauge whether or not we are lukewarm ourselves? Pastor John offered a clear definition and a gauge for us to use in his sermon on Revelation chapter 3, verses 14 to 22, a text that includes Jesus' words to the church in Laodicea, where he says they are, quote, lukewarm and neither hot nor cold, end quote. And then, of course, Jesus threatens to spit them from his mouth in Revelation 3:16. It's a haunting text. So what is lukewarmness? Here's Pastor John to explain in a sermon he preached way back in 1983.
2: The essence of lukewarmness is the sentence, I don't need it. I need nothing. I have enough of Jesus. I walked the aisle one day and he came into my heart and I have him. I don't need anything. The lukewarm are spiritually self-satisfied. To find out whether you are among that number now, don't look in your head and ask whether you think that you're a sinner, because you all do. You've been well taught. The way to tell whether you are among the number of the spiritually self-satisfied is to look at your prayer life. There's the barometer. To tell whether we are in the bondage to spiritual self-satisfaction, the question is, how frequently, how earnestly, how expectantly, how extendedly do you strive with God to have a deeper knowledge with Christ, greater earnestness in prayer, more boldness in witness, sweeter joy in the Holy Spirit? Do you long for deeper sorrow for sin, warmer compassion for the lost, more divine power to love? Are you going after God in your prayer life? Hard, every day, often, long. And if not, that's the barometer of whether you're spiritually self-satisfied, not what you think about yourself in your head. Does the coolness and the perfunctoriness of your prayer life stack up to exhibit A, that you are spiritually satisfied, and therefore lukewarm, and therefore on the verge of being spit out of his mouth? Now, Jesus has a word to you and to me if we think we need nothing at the beginning of 1983. If there's no sense of desperation in our hearts for change. People who think that it's a bit melodramatic, a little overdoing it a little bit, to have an all-night prayer meeting on Friday, as though there were some volcano about to come down upon us. Well, there is, in verse 14 and 15, a volcano about to come down on lukewarm people. Here's what Jesus' word of assessment is. You are, in fact, wretched and pitiable and poor and blind and naked. Now remember, that's Jesus talking. I didn't choose those words for sermonic effect. Those are the words of Jesus. That's the way he looks down through that ceiling upon churchgoers who don't have any passion for change in your life, who are quite content to go on day in and day out with 2 minutes with the Lord. And such churchgoers, if they don't begin to do something to change, will eventually be spit out of his mouth. Now, that's the threat and that's the indictment. Here comes, in verse 18, the counsel. Counseling is big business today, and many of you with me are involved in it. And I just want to say in passing, don't just read books about counseling. Study the master counselor. See that word counsel there in verse 18? This is counseling at its best. Threat, promise. We're going to see the sweetest promise you ever heard before we're done. But before he gets there, the awful threat. Here comes the counsel, the word in between. What are they to do? Therefore, I counsel you, buy from me gold refined by fire, that you may be rich, white garments to clothe you, keep your shame, your nakedness from being seen, and salve to anoint your eyes that you may see. Christ's will for the church is not to spit it out. His will for the church is that our poverty be replaced with wealth, that our nakedness and shame be clothed with robes of righteousness and obedience, and that our blindness be healed so that we see like God sees and assess everything the way he does. And there's only one place where we can get that gold, those garments, and that medicine, and that's Jesus himself. And that's why he says, buy from me gold. Now, how do you buy gold when you're broke? He just said, you are poor, blind, naked, miserable, wretched. Not only poor, not only broke, but blind. You can't do any work. You can't earn any money when you're blind. And not only blind, naked. You can't even go out of your closet. How do you get the wealth of Christ? Robes of righteousness and obedience and power to love, salve to make us wise with the wisdom of God when you can't even go out of your closet. The answer is in verse 20. You don't go out of your closet. You open the door and let Jesus in. Behold, I stand at the door and knock. If anyone hears my voice and opens the door, I'll come in and eat with him, and he with me. Now that verse can be applied with legitimacy to unbelievers. But that's not its meaning here. I want to drive that home. That verse is addressed to lukewarm Christians who think they have Christ sufficiently. And he's just out there knocking on the door of the Christian's heart. It's addressed to lukewarm Christians who think they don't need any more of Christ. We've got his riches, we've got his garments, we've got his medicine, and he says, you don't. You're poor, blind, miserable, naked, and pitiable. People who keep the door shut on the most inner room of their lives. People who want to keep the Lord on the porch and deal with him like a salesman. You might want to buy the thing, but you don't want him to come in. Mixed up in the deep places of your life. Christ did not die to purify a bride who would keep him on the porch while she watches TV in the den. His will for the church is that we open the door, all the doors of our lives. He wants to join you. This is that sweet promise. He wants to join you in the dining room of your life, light a candle, spread the table, sit down with you, talk for an hour. Just try to imagine the favorite meal you've ever enjoyed with the nearest and dearest friend you've ever had. That's the experience Jesus wants with everybody in this room, and he's knocking right now and asking for it. Wouldn't you take the time for me, please, an hour? So that I can eat with you and you with me. And when Jesus Christ comes into the room, he brings with him all the gold, all the garments, and all the medicine in the world. To have Jesus is to have everything. So how do you buy gold when you're broke? You pray. You start opening all the doors of the deep recesses of your life, and you appeal to Him to come into every single sphere and be at home and sup with you and you with Him. I just confess very personally, there is an intimate communion and fellowship with Jesus I crave in 1983. This sermon is a sermon for me. I'm not damning you. I preach the way I do because I want so bad to have the fullness of Jesus Christ more than I've known Him before. And I want us to share it as a congregation. And when He comes and dwells in the innermost room of our affections, there's going to be power. Power to love. That's what we all want more than anything I said on New Year's Eve. Power to overcome all the crummy desires that pull us around by the nose and lord it over us. When Jesus comes in and has dinner with you by candlelight, you've got power to overcome all the allurements of the world.
1: 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We'll see you next time.

0: How precious are your thoughts to me, O God. How great is the sum of them. If I should count them, they would be more in number than the sand. When I awake, I am still with you. 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
2: God is the one who speaks to us in our sin and says, "Come now, let us reason together. Though your sins are like scarlet, your hands are stained with blood. Come, let us reason together. 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
1: This is Daily Manna with Pastor Jamie, featuring the senior pastor of Parish Presbyterian Church in Franklin, Tennessee, Jamie Crampton.
2: Greetings. Let's open God's Word to Psalm 32. Blessed is he whose transgression is forgiven, whose sin is covered. Blessed is the man against whom the Lord counts no iniquity, and in whose spirit there is no deceit. When I kept silent, my bones grew old through my groaning all the day long. For day and night, your hand was heavy upon me. My vitality was turned into the drought of summer. I acknowledged my sin to you, and my iniquity I have not hidden. I said, "I will confess my transgressions to the Lord," and you forgave the iniquity of my sin. For this cause, everyone who is godly shall pray to you in a time when you may be found. Surely in a flood of great waters, they shall not come near him. You are my hiding place. You shall preserve me from trouble. You shall surround me with songs of deliverance. I will instruct you and teach you in the way you should go. I will guide you with my eye. Do not be like horse or like the mule, which have no understanding, which must be harnessed with bit and bridle, else they will not come near you. Many sorrows shall be to the wicked, but he who trusts in the Lord, mercy shall surround him. Be glad in the Lord and rejoice, you righteous, and shout for joy, all you upright in heart. Let's pray. Lord, we thank you for the joy that comes, not just from us always doing what is right, but even when we have sinned, and even if we have sinned terribly, grievously. Lord, we thank you that there is forgiveness with you so that you may be feared. So Lord, we come fearing you, who is a God like you, forgiving iniquity and sin. So Lord, we thank you for sending Jesus as our Savior, and we praise you in Jesus' name. Amen. As we open God's Word in Psalm 32, it is a trumpet of joy that comes from the mouth of a forgiven sinner. And David told us that sin brings misery, but when we confess, confession brings a covering for sin. And that leads everyone who is godly to keep going back to the Lord and finding him to be a refuge. And as we go, we don't go by ourselves. We look around and we are surrounded by songs of deliverance with other Christians. Well, what do we do once we have sinned and we confess and the Lord does this remarkable work of reconciliation? He brings us back to himself. Before God's hand was heavy on us, he was judging sin, correcting us, and it affected our bones and our strength. But then when we confessed, he forgave and we're reconciled to the Lord. What next? We go to church, we sing his praises, we hear his word. But what do we do? Church lasts maybe a couple hours of your week. What do you do with the rest of your time and your life and your family and your job and your school? What do we do? Well, verse 8 brings us into the rest of our lives. as forgiven sinners. And God is the one speaking. And God gives this counsel, I will instruct you and teach you in the way you should go. I will guide you with my eye. There's this glorious promise. The Lord takes no pleasure in the death of the wicked. And God is the one who speaks to us in our sin and says, come now, let us reason together. Though your sins are like scarlet, your hands are stained with blood. Come, let us reason together. They will be as white as snow. It's the Lord who's the one who comes to rescue us, who initiates forgiveness, who calls us to himself, and then leads us and guides us. And the picture here of the Lord's leading is so full of grace. O. Palmer Robertson describes it this way. In contrast with the harsh restraints of a cold bit jammed in the mouth and a demanding bridle tugging at the jaw, God will guide those who are sensitive to his will with the glance of his eye. Now, have you seen this in families? I remember growing up, I have children of my own, and children are different. Some of them respond to virtually no amount of discipline. And I remember one child in my family growing up who would be disciplined and then basically just look back to my parents and dare them, give me your worst. And I thought, that's so dumb. If you play like it hurts so much, then they won't give you much discipline and you'll get away pretty easily. But if you're going to defy them, it's just going to keep getting worse. Well, different ones of us respond differently to discipline. And the Lord said, look, I don't want to discipline you. And the Lord says here in Psalm 32, let me just guide you with my eye. Just simply looking this way or that way and showing this is what the Lord wants from you. Can you imagine being led by the Lord that way? Lord, which way are you looking? That's what you want. All right, I'm going to get on it and I will start doing everything I can to do what is pleasing to my Father who forgives. That's the great call. And God gives a contrast. He said, listen, I just want to lead you by looking. I don't want to discipline you. Don't be like the horse or the mule. And if you've seen them, I think they're so beautiful. If you get on a horse and it has its bit and bridle and you jump on the horse and you're controlling it with the reins and there's something inside the horse's mouth and you're pulling the horse by the mouth to give it direction. Turn this way, stop. Well, it's not very human, is it? To put something in your mouth so that someone else can drag the straps and turn your head this way or that way. God said, I don't want to lead you like that, as if you're an animal. I don't want to be harsh in pulling you by the reins. The Lord prefers this loving father who just looks and his children know, oh, he disapproves. I've done something wrong. And then he looks a different direction. Yeah, okay, this is what I should do. That's how we're to love the Lord. Which direction is his eye? I am eager. I just want to please him. He has forgiven me so much. He has delivered me. He is my refuge, my hiding place. I am full of joy, so much so that I sing. How can I serve him? By contrast, what happens when we don't? Verse 10 says, many sorrows shall be to the wicked. If we refuse to follow the Lord, if we continue walking and say, I don't care what God says, we will find our life filled with sorrows and agony. David wrote this psalm. David knew agony because David sinned. So he's able to write, many sorrows come to the wicked. But he who trusts in the Lord, mercy shall surround him. Now, what's the conclusion? If we follow the Lord, it's filled with grace. If we are stubborn in our sin, if we refuse to confess and to turn, we wither. We're miserable. Our bodies are racked and shaken by it. But when we turn back to the Lord, he reconciles us, he delivers us, he leads us, he loves us. Now, what do we do with this psalm? Be glad in the Lord and rejoice. Shout for joy. Did you realize this is the command of God for everyone who's forgiven? Shout for joy. Be glad in the Lord. Find gladness in him. Well, let's do this. As we sin, confess it to the Lord. Confess to your brothers and sisters whom you've sinned against. Make it right. And day by day, keep repenting. It's not enough to do it once. Repentance is a lifestyle. Well, may the Lord give us that kind of life, because it is the most joyful of lives. Let's pray. Lord, thank you that as we come confessing, you are a refuge. The blood of Jesus on the cross is a hiding place, and you forgive us. But Lord, we want to walk with you. We don't simply want to have the one experience of forgiveness. We want to live following you, and all you have to do to lead us is look. So Lord, we pray that you give us tender hearts that are filled with joy and love serving our King.

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0: 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Reading from Job 5, verses 17 through 20. Behold, happy is the man whom God correcteth. Therefore despise not thou the chastening of the Almighty, for he maketh sore and bindeth up. He woundeth, and his hands make whole. He shall deliver thee in 6 troubles, yea, in 7 there shall no evil touch thee. In famine he shall redeem thee from death, and in war from the power of the sword. Reading from Job 5, verses 17 through 20.
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3: 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For Tuesday, July 14th, I'm Dana Grash. In 2008, Nancy and a team from Revive Our Hearts wrote the True Woman Manifesto, and they included the line, "We will embrace and display our unique design as women." Who would have guessed the gender earthquake that's hit us in the years since? Today, Nancy will help us compare popular opinion on gender with the truth from God's Word. She'll start by discussing a trend among many expectant parents.
4: Well, I'm sure I don't have to tell you that gender reveal parties are all the rage today. I was on a website last night called The Bump, and it talks about fun and unique and creative gender reveal ideas. My goodness, some people are really creative. There are gender reveal paint guns. There are gender reveal piñatas that explode with pink or blue confetti. There are gender reveal smoke bombs, of course, in pink or blue. There's gender reveal punch, pink lemonade or blue Hawaiian punch. There are gender reveal cupcakes, pink and blue, you know that. Silly string, eggs, pink or blue yolk. When broken, not real, just pretend. And we know, as you see a lot of those announced on social media, that young women or moms, couples are eager to find out whether it's a boy or a girl, whether that's from an ultrasound during the pregnancy or some who choose to wait until

0: the baby is actually delivered. I have a friend whose husband serves in this ministry, and she was pregnant with her third or fourth child, and the doctor told her all along, all the tests, everything said it was a boy. And she went in to deliver the baby, and out came a girl. So sometimes the gender reveal is a big surprise, even to those who think they know which gender it is. The fact is, every person's gender is established at the point of conception. Your gender is not a result of chance, but it's a sovereign, creative, intentional act of a wise, good God. Now, what used to be obvious and universally recognized, such as what I just said, is not so much anymore. One writer said this: the spirit of our age does not delight in God's good design of male and female. Consequently, confusion reigns over some of the most basic questions of our humanity. I came across an article on the internet that tells us that gender is determined by a myriad of factors and boils down to how gender is actually defined. Says this writer, biologically, gender is defined by the presence of certain reproductive organs. More correctly, and roles defined by the society of the individual. Gender is mostly a cultural product resulting from interaction between the person and their society. Following this line of thought, said this author, gender is and can be entirely determined by the individual. Now, when we first wrote the True Woman Manifesto back in 2008, this way of thinking seemed bizarre, fringe, unusual, extreme. But now that way of thinking has become mainstream. It's widely accepted. Gender reassignment surgery has become part of our cultural landscape. Successfully changing body parts to that of the opposite sex. So transgender, transsexual, these and many other words that a decade or so ago we had hardly heard of are now part of our vocabulary. Well, the scripture has, of course, wisdom and moorings for us in such a time. Isaiah 45, verse 9 says to us, woe to the one who quarrels with his maker. An earthenware vessel among the vessels of earth. Will the clay say to the potter, what are you doing? Woe to him who says to a father, what are you begetting? Or to a woman, to what are you giving birth? You see, some of these decisions are really not ours to make. And when we try to, we end up quarreling with our maker. Now, we've been looking in this series on the True Woman Manifesto at some of the we will statements. So we've already affirmed things like this. The creation of humanity as male and female was a purposeful and magnificent part of God's wise plan. And that men and women were designed to reflect the image of God in complementary and distinct ways. We've affirmed this, that we glorify God and experience his blessing when we accept and joyfully embrace his created design, function, and order for our lives. And we've affirmed this statement, men and women are both created in the image of God and are equal in value and dignity, but they have distinct roles and functions in the home and in the church. So now we come today to one of the therefores. We affirm these things. What's the so what about that? Here's one of those. Therefore, we will embrace and express our unique design and calling as women with humility, gratitude, faith, and joy. You see, to say yes, Lord, which is what this is all about, saying yes, Lord, to God, to his will, to his ways. To say yes, Lord, is to say yes to our God created. It's to agree that there are differences and that these differences are God's idea. It's to praise God for the wonder and the beauty of the way that he has designed us. To say that my gender, my sexuality is not a mistake. It's not by chance. Psalm 139, beginning in verse 13, reminds us, you formed my inward parts. You knitted me together in my mother's womb. I didn't have anything to do with this. And so what's the therefore? Verse 14, I praise you, for I am fearfully and wonderfully made. Wonderful are your works. My soul knows it very well. To say yes to the Lord, to say yes, Lord, is to embrace each season of our lives as women with humility, gratitude, faith, and joy. Now, I'll be the first to admit that some seasons of a woman's life are easier to embrace than others. Some are harder to embrace. There are physiological changes that take place in our bodies at different times, puberty, during childbearing years, and menopause. There are hormonal changes that take place. And sometimes you think, why did God make me a woman? And yet to say, yes, Lord, is to say, I receive and embrace my womanhood with humility. These seasons, these changes remind me that I need God in every season of my life. And that I receive these changes, these differences, these aspects of being a woman, physiologically and otherwise, with gratitude. I say, thank you, Lord, for that, for some in your season, monthly reminder that you made me a woman. So thank you for the challenges of PMS, the change of life, difficult things. This is all part of saying yes to my calling and my design as a woman. To say yes, Lord, is to say yes to my helper role. And to remember that from creation, God stamped us with a helper design. Eve was made from the man, made for the man, given as a gift to the man. Not as a punishment, but as a privilege. Of course, as we've talked about through this series, this is not to say in any way that women are inferior, that they don't or shouldn't have influence. You know, as I've taught before, that the word helper in the scripture is most often used to refer to God as our helper. So in fulfilling our helper role, we're reflecting his image. To say yes, Lord, is to embrace motherhood, whether biological or spiritual mothering, nurturing, to be bearers and nurturers of life. And we've talked about this in the manifesto. It's to embrace domesticity. That's a kind of not very common word today, but the making of a home, a climate where people can be nurtured, where they can flourish, where they can grow, where families can be blessed. And I'll just remind you that different in different seasons of our lives. For me today, domesticity looks different than it did when I was a single woman all those years. But that doesn't mean I wasn't domestic as a single woman. It just looked different. There were different ways of applying that. If you have a lot of small children or you're an empty nester, your domesticity may look different. To say yes, Lord, is to embrace and express femininity. We've talked about that over the past few months here. Responsiveness, receptivity, gentleness of spirit. To say yes, Lord, is to embrace God-ordained roles in our homes and in the church. And throughout scripture, we see that God's created order involves distinctions between men and women. And as true women, we want to recognize those distinctions, to preserve them, not to resist or resent them, and to reflect God's image in that way. To remember and remind ourselves that we did not get the short end of the stick because God made us women. Our womanhood is a calling of God for unique purposes. And so Paul says in 1 Corinthians 7, verse 17, let each person lead the life that the Lord has assigned to him and to which God has called him. Yes, Lord. Yes, Lord. This is not up to me to determine my gender or how I will live out my womanhood. And it's not to me to say what it will look like in every other woman's life. Need to be careful about that. This is not a cookie cutter type of Christianity. The true woman doesn't look like some image that I remember having as I was growing up of this woman being docile and quiet and sweet. And now I want to be sweet and I want to have a gentle and quiet spirit, but I can also be feisty and I can do it. And so can you under the control of the spirit, or we can do it as rebels. We pick which, right? Joy comes from embracing our calling, whether as a woman or as a man, recognizing those differences. The great theologian John Calvin said, God is the source of both sexes, and hence both of them ought with humility to accept and maintain the condition which the Lord has assigned to them. Yes, Lord. Another one of my favorite old-time authors, you've heard me quote him perhaps in the past, John Angell James, in his book Female Piety, says, he that created you is best qualified to declare the intention of his own acts. And you may safely, as you should humbly, allow him to fix your position and make known your duties. You see, God is the creator of life, right? He wrote the instruction manual. And who better knows how we can best function? Joy, fulfillment comes when we say, Lord, what did you design me for? That's what I'm going to embrace. That's what I'm going to express, my God-created design for your glory. Today we're referencing Elizabeth Elliot, whose program Gateway to Joy was the predecessor to Revive Our Hearts. And a woman said earlier today, she was kind of my spiritual mother. I've met many women who feel that way about Elizabeth, who's now with the Lord. Elizabeth Elliot said, femininity is a gift, a divine gift, to be accepted with both hands and to thank God for. Because remember, it was his idea. Now, I want to do something for the next several moments that I almost never do here in Revive Our Hearts. And I want to read to you a lengthy excerpt from an article that Elizabeth Elliot wrote many years ago called The Essence of Femininity. This is something she thought long and hard about. It's something that is needed as much today as when she penned this decades ago. I've just excerpted from the article. We'll post the entire article on reviveourhearts.com. You can go there and get a PDF of this article at reviveourhearts.com. But let me just read to you a segment from Elizabeth Elliot on the essence of femininity. She says, sexuality is a mystery, representing the deepest mystery we know anything about, the relationship of Christ and his church. We cannot at the same time swallow the feminist doctrine that femininity is a mere matter of cultural conditioning, of stereotypes perpetuated by tradition, or even the product of some nefarious plot hatched by males in some prehistoric committee meeting. Please do not misunderstand me. And I want to emphasize this. It needs to be emphasized today even more than when she wrote it. We must and we do deplore the stereotypes that caricature the divine distinction. We deplore the abuses perpetrated by men against women. And let us not forget, by women against men, for all have sinned. She said, I'm not here to defend stereotypes of femininity, but to try to focus on the original pattern. The first woman was made specifically for the first man, a helper to meet, respond to, surrender to, and compliment him. God made her from the man, out of his very bone, and then he brought her to the man. When Adam named Eve, he accepted responsibility to husband her, to provide for her, to cherish her, to protect her. These two people together represent the image of God, one of them in a special way the initiator, the other the responder. Neither the one nor the other was adequate alone to bear the divine image. God put these two in a perfect place, and you know the rest of the story. They rejected their humanity and used their God-bestowed freedom to defy him. Decided they'd rather not be a mere man and woman, but gods, lowercase g, arrogating to themselves the knowledge of good and evil, a burden too heavy for human beings to bear. Eve, in her refusal to accept the will of God, refused her femininity. Adam, in his capitulation to her suggestion, added the first instance of what we would recognize now as role reversal. This defiant disobedience ruined the original pattern, and things have been in an awful mess ever since. But God did not abandon his self-willed creatures. In his inexorable love, he demonstrated exactly what he had had in mind by calling himself a bridegroom, the initiator, protector, provider, lover, and by calling Israel his bride, his beloved. He rescued her, called her by name, wooed and won her, grieved when she went whoring after other gods. In the New Testament, we find the mystery of marriage again, expressing the inexpressible relationship between the Lord and his people. The husband standing for Christ in his headship, the woman standing for the church in her submission. This spirit-inspired imagery is not to be shuffled about and rearranged according to our whims and preferences. Mystery must be handled not only with care, but also with reverence and awe. The gospel story begins with the mystery of charity. A young woman is visited by an angel. given a stunning piece of news about becoming the mother of the Son of God. Unlike Eve, whose response to God was calculating and self-serving, the Virgin Mary's answer holds no hesitation about risks or loss or the interruption of her own plans. It is an utter and unconditional self-giving. I am the Lord's servant. May it be to me as you have said. Luke 1:38. By the way, my life verse. This is what I understand, says Elizabeth Elliot, to be the essence of femininity. It means surrender. Yes, Lord. She goes on to say, think of a bride. She surrenders her independence, her name, her destiny, her will, herself to the bridegroom in marriage. This is a public ceremony before God and witnesses. Then in the marriage chamber, she surrenders her body, her priceless gift of virginity, all that has been hidden. As a mother, she makes a new surrender. It is her life for the life of the child. This is most profoundly what women were made for, married or single. And the special vocation of the virgin, the unmarried woman, is to surrender herself for service to her Lord and for the life of the world. And that's why, ladies, let me just parenthesis here. For all those years as a single woman, I didn't feel like I couldn't fully reflect the beauty and the glory of Christ or the gospel story. I knew that as a single woman, it was my privilege, my joy to lay down my life for Christ and his kingdom and the sake of others. So married or single is not the issue here. She's just talking about how marriage and motherhood illustrate or a parable of God's created purpose for our womanhood. Elizabeth Elliot goes on to say, the gentle and quiet spirit of which Peter speaks, calling it of great worth in God's sight, 1 Peter 3:4, is the true femininity which found its epitome in Mary. The willingness to be only a vessel, hidden, unknown, except as somebody's, capital S, mother. Femininity receives. It says, may it be to me as you have said. It takes what God gives, a special place, a special honor, a special function and glory, different from that of masculinity, meant to be a help. In other words, it is for us women to receive the given as Mary did, not to insist on the not given as Eve did. We are women, and my plea is, let me be a woman, holy through and through, asking for nothing but what God wants to give me, receiving with both hands, and with all my heart, whatever that is. That's the essence of our femininity. So if we don't embrace it, if we don't receive it, if we don't express it, what do? We ignore it. We resist it. We resent it. And we miss out on so much that God has for us. And what's at stake if we don't receive that gift? Theologian and author Dr. Albert Mohler has said it this way: when the stable fixtures of manhood and womanhood are rejected, ridiculed, and reduced, chaos inevitably follows. This level of gender confusion and sexual rebellion can only be explained by looking at its root cause, a rejection of gender identity and sexual morality as defined by the Creator. So what happens? The world misses out on the picture that God designed to showcase the redemptive story, the gospel. A picture of a Savior who initiates, who woos, who lays down his life for his bride, and of a church that responds, that receives his initiative, and that surrenders to his leading. And so we say, as women who want to be true women of God, we will embrace and express our unique design and calling as women with humility, with gratitude, with faith, and with joy. Are you grateful to be a woman? Have you accepted that he made you a woman and that your design and your calling are unique in many respects from that of men? Are you seeking to understand and to fulfill your calling? Yes, as a child of God. Yes, as a human being created in the image of God, but also, yes, as a woman. You agree with the scripture that this matters. One of my favorite women, Susan Hunt, who has spoken many times at our True Woman events, who has written books that have been such a blessing to so many, says it this way. She says it's time for women of biblical faith to reclaim our territory. We know the designer. We have his instruction manual. If we don't display the divine design of his female creation, no one will. But if we do, it will be a profound testimony to a watching, needy world. And oh Lord, may it be so. May we from our hearts say, yes, Lord, I receive the gift you have given me of representing you as a woman. Help me to do it with humility, with faith, with joy, to do it in a way that makes the world want to know Jesus. We pray in his holy name. Amen.
1: 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Nancy DeMoss Wolgemuth has been showing us the joy of living as he intended. 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Tomorrow, we're joining Mary Cassian to continue our series from last week, also titled What is a Woman? She's going to tell you just how deep your womanhood runs. It goes quite literally down to your bones. Curious what that means? Please be back for Revive Our Hearts.

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1: Truly, my soul silently waits for God. From Him comes my salvation. He only is my rock and my salvation. He is my defense. I shall not be greatly moved. 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
2: Romans 10:17 says, "Faith comes by hearing, and hearing by the word of God." 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
3: John, chapter 11. Now a certain man was sick, Lazarus of Bethany, the town of Mary and her sister Martha. It was that Mary who anointed the Lord with fragrant oil and wiped his feet with her hair, whose brother Lazarus was sick. Therefore the sisters sent to him, saying, "Lord, behold, he whom you love is sick." When Jesus heard that, he said, "This sickness is not unto death, but for the glory of God, that the Son of God may be glorified through it." Now Jesus loved Martha and her sister and Lazarus. So when he heard that he was sick, he stayed 2 more days in the place where he was. Then after this, he said to the disciples, "Let us go to Judea again." The disciples said to him, "Rabbi, lately the Jews sought to stone you, and are you going there again?" Jesus answered, "Are there not 12 hours in the day? If anyone walks in the day, he does not stumble, because he sees the light of this world. But if one walks in the night, he stumbles, because the light is not in him." These things he said, and after that he said to them, "Our friend Lazarus sleeps, but I go, that I may wake him up." Then his disciples said, "Lord, if he sleeps, he will get well." However, Jesus spoke of his death, but they thought that he was speaking about taking a rest in sleep. Then Jesus said to them plainly, "Lazarus is dead, and I am glad for your sakes that I was not there, that you may believe. Nevertheless, let us go to him." Then Thomas, who was called the twin, said to his fellow disciples, "Let us also go, that we may die with him." So when Jesus came, he found that he had already been in the tomb 4 days. Now Bethany was near Jerusalem, about 2 miles away, and many of the Jews had joined the women around Martha and Mary to comfort them concerning their brother. Then Martha, as soon as she heard that Jesus was coming, went and met him, but Mary was sitting in the house. Now Martha said to Jesus, "Lord, if you had been here, my brother would not have died. But even now I know that whatever you ask of God, God will give you." Jesus said to her, "Your brother will rise again." Martha said to him, "I know that he will rise again in the resurrection at the last day." Jesus said to her, "I am the resurrection and the life. He who believes in me, though he may die, he shall live. And whoever lives and believes in me shall never die." "Do you believe this?" she said to him. "Yes, Lord. I believe that you are the Christ, the Son of God, who has come into the world." And when she had said these things, she went her way and secretly called Mary, her sister, saying, "The teacher has come and is calling for you." As soon as she heard that, she arose quickly and came to him. Now Jesus had not yet come into the town, but was in the place where Martha met him. Then the Jews who were with her in the house and comforting her, when they saw that Mary rose up quickly and went out, followed her, saying, "She is going to the tomb to weep there." Then when Mary came where Jesus was and saw him, she fell down at his feet, saying to him, "Lord, if you had been here, my brother would not have died." Therefore when Jesus saw her weeping, and the Jews who came with her weeping, he groaned in the spirit and was troubled. And he said, "Where have you laid him?" They said to him, "Lord, come and see." Jesus wept. Then the Jews said, "See how he loved him." And some of them said, "Could not this man who opened the eyes of the blind also have kept this man from dying?" Then Jesus, again groaning in himself, came to the tomb. It was a cave, and a stone lay against it. Jesus said, "Take away the stone." Martha, the sister of him who was dead, said to him, "Lord, by this time there is a stench, for he has been dead 4 days." Jesus said to her, "Did I not say to you that if you would believe, you would see the glory of God?" Then they took away the stone from the place where the dead man was lying. And Jesus lifted up his eyes and said, "Father, I thank you that you have heard me, and I know that you always hear me. But because of the people who are standing by, I said this, that they may believe that you sent me." Now when he had said these things, he cried with a loud voice, "Lazarus, come forth." And he who had died came out, bound hand and foot with grave clothes, and his face was wrapped with a cloth. Jesus said to them, "Loose him and let him go." Then many of the Jews who had come to Mary and had seen the things Jesus did believed in him. But some of them went away to the Pharisees and told them the things Jesus did. Then the chief priests and the Pharisees gathered a council and said, "What shall we do? For this man works many signs. If we let him alone like this, everyone will believe in him, and the Romans will come and take away both our place and nation." And one of them, Caiaphas, being high priest that year, said to them, "You know nothing at all, nor do you consider that it is expedient for us that one man should die for the people, and not that the whole nation should perish." Now this he did not say on his own authority, but being high priest that year, he prophesied that Jesus would die for the nation. And not for that nation only, but also that he would gather together in one the children of God who were scattered abroad. Then, from that day on, they plotted to put him to death. Therefore Jesus no longer walked openly among the Jews, but went from there into the country near the wilderness to a city called Ephraim, and there remained with his disciples. And the Passover of the Jews was near, and many went from the country up to Jerusalem before the Passover to purify themselves. Then they sought Jesus and spoke among themselves as they stood in the temple, "What do you think, that he will not come to the feast?" Now both the chief priests and the Pharisees had given a command that if anyone knew where he was, he should report it, that they might seize him. John chapter 12. Then, 6 days before the Passover, Jesus came to Bethany, where Lazarus was, who had been dead, whom he had raised from the dead. There they made him a supper, and Martha served, but Lazarus was one of those who sat at the table with him. Then Mary took a pound of very costly oil of spikenard, anointed the feet of Jesus, and wiped his feet with her hair. And the house was filled with the fragrance of the oil. But one of his disciples, Judas Iscariot, Simon's son, who would betray him, said, "Why was this fragrant oil not sold for 300 denarii and given to the poor?" This he said, not that he cared for the poor, but because he was a thief and had the money box, and he used to take what was put in it. But Jesus said, "Let her alone. She has kept this for the day of my burial. For the poor you will have with you always, but me you do not have always." Now a great many of the Jews knew that he was there, and they came not for Jesus' sake only, but that they might also see Lazarus, whom he had raised from the dead. But the chief priests plotted to put Lazarus to death also, because on account of him many of the Jews went away and believed in Jesus. The next day, a great multitude that had come to the feast, when they heard that Jesus was coming to Jerusalem, took branches of palm trees and went out to meet him and cried out, "Hosanna! Blessed is he who comes in the name of the Lord, the King of Israel." Then Jesus, when he had found a young donkey, sat on it, as it is written, "Fear not, daughter of Zion. Behold, your king is coming, sitting on a donkey's colt." His disciples did not understand these things at first, but when Jesus was glorified, then they remembered that these things were written about him and that they had done these things to him. Therefore, the people who were with him when he called Lazarus out of his tomb and raised him from the dead bore witness. For this reason, the people also met him, because they heard that he had done this sign. The Pharisees therefore said among themselves, "You see that you are accomplishing nothing. Look, the world has gone after him."
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Ezekiel chapter 38, verse 23. So I will show my greatness and my holiness and make myself known in the eyes of many nations. Then they will know that I am the Lord.

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The greatest song will always be the song born in the greatest pain.

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2: 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Reading from 1 Chronicles 29, verses 11 through 12. Thine, O Lord, is the greatness and the power and the glory and the victory and the majesty. For all that is in the heaven and in the earth is thine. Thine is the kingdom, O Lord, and thou art exalted as head above all. Both riches and honor come of thee, and thou reignest over all. And in thine hand is power and might, and in thine hand it is to make great and to give strength unto all.
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0: be anxious for nothing, but in everything, by prayer and supplication, with thanksgiving, let your requests be made known to God. 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
2: All right, thank you very much. And hello again, radio friends. How in the world are you? Yes, this is your friend Bob Cook. I'm glad to be back with you. The miles drop away, and it is as though I was sitting by your coffee table or around the kitchen table or driving with you to work or whatever it may be. I'm glad to have this chance to get together around the inerrant Word of God, the Bible, His eternal Word. Circumstances and things and governments may change, but God and His Word never change. And our Savior, who makes it all real to us, the Lord Jesus Christ, He never changes. The Bible says Jesus Christ, the same, yesterday and today and forever. He himself said, heaven and earth shall pass away, but my word shall never pass away. So we're dealing with eternal matters, aren't we? And that's a great encouragement and comfort to my own heart as I think of investing these moments where thousands of people are listening, presumably, to one man's voice. I pray every day that it may be, that voice might be filled with the truth of God and the love of God and the power of God to help you in some special way. We're looking at Ephesians 4:12, and we've come to the last phrase of that verse. Now, what is the purpose for which God has given these gifts? He gave some apostles, some prophets, some evangelists, and some pastors and teachers. These are the gifts God gave especially to the church, and these gifts turn out to be people. God works through human beings, and He enables them in special ways. Not everyone has the gift of prophecy. Not everyone has the evangelist's gift. See, not everyone has the pastor's gift even, and not everyone has the teacher's gift. God works through human beings whom He fits especially for the work He wants them to do. Now, what is that work? The first is for the perfecting of the saints. That is a great verb there. I told you about that, didn't I? It has 9 or 10 different meanings that are used in the New Testament. To mend, to repair, to complete, to equip, to put in order, to adjust, to strengthen, to perfect, and or to make a person what he ought to be. It's 3, 6, 9 different meanings there. And this is part of what God wants to do through you if He's gifted you in that way. What else? The purpose of the gift is the work of the ministry. And that word ministry is related to our word deacon, diakonia, sharing God with people at the point of their need. Then we come to this third phrase, the edifying of the body of Christ. The verb to edify is a verb that means to build up, like one builds a house. It's a compound verb that literally means to build one's house. A house to build. That's the literal meaning of that verb that's used there and translated edify, to build up like one would build his own house. How do you do this? Now remember, your job is not to shout, not to lecture, not to correct, but to build up, all right? When you look at people and when you look into situations and relationships, use this as one of the criteria by which you approach the matter. Is what I'm going to say or do, is that going to result in building up the body of Christ? The body of Christ is all of the believers. And his body in any one place turns out to be the local church. Is what I am about to say or do going to build up or tear down? And that's the question that we need to ask as we approach this whole matter. The edifying of the body of Christ. The church is the body of Christ. That's all the believers, blood bought, born again, and Spirit indwelt. Now, how do you get at this now personally? Well, first of all, you better make sure that you're part of it. Many a person is trying to do something about the church without really being part of the body of Christ. You see, going over to 1 Peter chapter 2, he said, "Ye also, as living stones, are built up a spiritual house, a holy priesthood, to offer up spiritual sacrifices acceptable to God by Jesus Christ." And so you're a chosen generation. You're built upon the foundation of the prophets and the apostles. And how does this come? Why, he says it comes through the new birth. As newborn babes, desire the sincere milk of the word, that ye may grow thereby. If so be ye have tasted, the tasting point of the grace of God is the Lord Jesus Christ. Tasted that the Lord is gracious, to whom coming as unto a living stone, disallowed indeed of men, but chosen of God, ye also as living stones are built up. Now make sure then, make sure that you are part of the process. Do you know for a fact that you are indeed born again? Does the Holy Spirit dwelling within you witness within your own heart that you are a child of God? And if a child of God, then an heir, joint heir with Christ. See, that's the first thing. Make sure of that. Now and again, I'll get a letter from someone or I'll meet someone personally who'll tell me, "I was religious for years and going to church and thought that was all that was necessary. And then I listened to your broadcast and I was introduced to a personal knowledge of the Lord Jesus." Oh, what a difference. Well, thank God that happens. I'm glad. I'm glad if this broadcast brings anybody in touch with the Lord Jesus Christ. But if you're going to do any edifying, any building up, you have to start there. All right? A small thought here. Remember that God does the building. God does the building. In that passage that I was just citing in 1 Peter, he said, "You're built up, are built." That's passive voice. You're built upon the foundation of the apostles and prophets. See? You're built, are built, are built. That means God is doing it. God is doing it, not you. It's a great temptation to think that you're accomplishing something on your own, especially when things go well. Preacher, have you ever found yourself thinking after you finished the pastoral prayer Sunday morning, "Well, I prayed pretty well there this morning"? Do you ever think that? Well, or after you finished the sermon and you were standing by the door greeting the faithful as they're going out to hurry home to roast beef and mashed potatoes and roast preacher. All right? When you're standing by the door and the people are greeting you, have you ever thought to yourself, "Well, things went pretty well today"? Well, I suppose that's human. We all do it. But we have to remember that we're not the doers of the work. It is God that worketh in you both to will and to do of his good pleasure. God did the work. Ye are built. Passive voice. God did the work. So whenever you're approaching any relationship with God's people, the best thing to do is to approach it prayerfully and remind yourself that you're dependent upon God every step of the way. He has to do the building. Now he says, build up. Where do I fit into all of this? These gifts that God has given to the church in terms of people who've been given with special gifts, where do we fit in? Well, now, verse 13, 14, and 15, maybe even 16, give you a layout of how the building process works. You want to look at that? He says, first of all, till we all come in the unity of the faith and of the knowledge of the Son of God unto a perfect man, unto the measure of the stature of the fullness of Christ. Unto a perfect man, unto the measure of the stature of the fullness of Christ. How do you grow up spiritually? Your growth spiritually is calibrated in terms of how much of your life is full of Christ. See, the measure of the stature, what? Of the fullness of Christ. Your spiritual growth is calibrated in terms of how much of your life is full of Christ. Huh? Well, now that tends to shake me up a little. But that's exactly how it is. Let's take these phrases one by one here in verse 13. And we won't finish this part of it in this broadcast, but then if the Lord tarries and spares us, we'll get at it again the next time we get together. Now, these gifts, the building up, we're talking about the building up of the body of Christ. The body of Christ is all the believers, and in your case, it's those believers with whom you interact day by day in the process of living. That's the part of the body of Christ that you are to build up. Now, till we all come in the unity of the faith. The unity of the faith is centered in the Lord Jesus Christ, in the inerrant Word of God, in the gospel message, and the continuing miracle of the grace of God in a human being. The unity of the faith is centered in the deity of Christ and the inerrancy of the Word of God and the gospel message, pure and clear. Christ died for our sins according to the Scriptures, was buried and rose again. The third day he was seen by all these people, last of all me too. That's an encapsulation of the gospel from 1 Corinthians 15. And the unity of the faith involves all of that as a continuing miracle in your life. People who squabble and fight in religious situations can generally be observed to be lacking in a sweet day-by-day experience of the Lord Jesus Christ. When you are walking close with him and you're experiencing his presence daily and moment by moment as a continuing miracle of God's grace in your life, your attitude toward people around you is changed, and you find wonderfully that it's a lot easier to get along with the genus homo than you did before. Well, that's just a little detour there, but it's so true, isn't it? So we all come in the unity of the faith. Now preserve that. He puts that first. Now you're building up the body of Christ. That's the objective, all right? All right, he says, the first thing you need to remember is that building up is based upon certain truths that must be held pure and clear. Jesus Christ himself being the chief cornerstone, said Simon Peter. You're built on the foundation of the apostles and prophets, Jesus Christ himself being the chief cornerstone. The deity of Christ, the Word of God, the purity of the gospel message, and the continuing miracle of a daily walk with Jesus. That is what binds believers together. We come back to this the next time we get together. Precious Father, today may we be builder-uppers. In Jesus' name I pray, amen. Till I meet you once again, by way of radio, walk with the King today and be a blessing.
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Very abusive situation growing up for years and years, never knowing the real love from a mother and father.

0: for the weak.
1: Fortunately, God granted me a special miracle that I was with my mother right before she was ready to leave. And fortunately, at her age, she received the Lord. And I told her if she would just look upon Jesus, he would take you to heaven. And that night she left at 10:30.

0: It's not a very special message because I didn't have a happy childhood. The miracle that I have is Jesus in my heart, knowing that at my age now, I will see my mother in heaven.
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0: Hear the word. Reading from Psalm 33, verses 1 through 5. Rejoice in the Lord, O ye righteous, for praise is comely for the upright. Praise the Lord with harp, sing unto him with psaltery and an instrument of 10 strings. Sing unto him a new song. Play skillfully with a loud noise, for the word of the Lord is right, and all his works are done in truth. He loveth righteousness and judgment. The earth is full of the goodness of the Lord. Reading from Psalm 33, verses 1 through 5.
1: Everyone has a part to play in growing the kingdom of God. Some teach, some pray, some serve. But all of us have the opportunity to support kingdom work through our resources.
2: 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And you know what? I have seen in the last 3 months such a big change. I can feel God's presence. He's just been blessing me so much. I did take a chance, and I really see the fruit of it.
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3: People who know me know I'm a very focused person when I'm working on something, except when it comes to the most distracting people I know. Yeah, my grandchildren. I remember when my granddaughter was pretty little. She was just 1+ year old, and there was just no way to resist her when she came my way. She'd pull herself up by my pant legs. She'd stretch her arms. She was that way with other family members, too, reaching out to be held. And I'll tell you this, our arms were always open. Well, I'm Ron Hutchcraft, and I want to have a word with you today about hungry to be held. Sadly, my granddaughter's quest for someone to hold her is a picture of someone who's listening today. Except open arms have been hard to find. We need someone who will always hold us, who will never let us go, who will never go away. We were made for that kind of love, but we've reached the wrong direction to find the one hug.

0: describing the kind of relationship he wants to have with you. The Lord your God is with you. He will take great delight in you. He will quiet you with his love, and he will rejoice over you with singing. See, that's intimate love. That's infinite love. That's expensive love. God paid the price for that love. In Isaiah 49, 15, and 16, our word for today from the Word of God, he says, can a mother forget the baby at her breast and have no compassion on the child she has born? Though she may forget, I will not forget you. See, I've engraved you on the palms of my hands. For Jesus, that engraving is the nail prints in his hands from the day he died to pay for your sins, so you could be forgiven. So you could belong to the one whose love you were made for. Because he walked out of his grave, he is alive, and he's offering the greatest love in the universe. But one-way love doesn't make a relationship. He's waiting to hold you, but you have to reach for him. God says that means putting your total trust in Jesus to be your personal rescuer from the death penalty for your sins. The wall that's between you and God comes down when you tell him, Jesus, I'm yours. Ultimately, your hunger to be held all this time has been a hunger for him. He's reaching your direction. It's time to reach back, my friend. He will hold you and never let you go. You want to experience that love for yourself? Would you check out and begin with him? It's anewstory.com. Go to anewstory.com. You are very, very close to experiencing the love that you've been looking for so long.
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In him my heart trusts, and I am helped. 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

Well, you know, my brother Dave was always one of those people who took the rough path. One day, I got a call from Dave, and Dave said, "Kevin, you aren't going to believe it. It's like I finally get it about God." And in the background, blaring over the radio, was Mercy Me's song, "I Can Only Imagine." I can only

0: a few weeks later, we were waiting for him to come to a football game, and he never showed up. We got word later that he had passed away and gone home to heaven, and I had the privilege of sharing with my parents, "Don't worry, Dave is with the Lord."
1: Therefore, if anyone is in Christ, he is a new creation. Old things have passed away. Behold, all things have become new.
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0: Word. Reading from Psalm 107, verses 2 through 6. Let the redeemed of the Lord say so, whom he hath redeemed from the hand of the enemy, and gathered them out of the lands, from the east and from the west, from the north and from the south. They wandered in the wilderness in a solitary way. They found no city to dwell in. Hungry and thirsty, their soul fainted in them. Then they cried unto the Lord in their trouble, and he delivered them out of their distresses.
1: Everyone has a part to play in growing the kingdom of God. Some teach, some pray, some serve. But all of us have the opportunity to support kingdom work through our resources.
2: I made a choice to pledge. Just thought, well, what if God is big enough to do something in my life? And you know what? I have seen in the last 3 months such a big change. I can feel God's presence. He's just been blessing me so much. I did take a chance, and I really see the fruit of it.
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Bible tells us that God, in his mercy, takes our sin, and he doesn't just forgive it. He puts it as far as the east is from the west. He puts it behind his back. He remembers it no more. Think about that. The omniscient God, who knows everything, chooses to remember our sin no more. If you are in Christ, there is no condemnation. Your sins are forgiven thanks to his great mercy.

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Job 19, verses 25 and 26. For I know that my Redeemer lives, and at the last he will stand upon the earth. And after my skin has been thus destroyed, yet in my flesh I shall

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Reading from Psalm 41, verses 1 through 3. Blessed is he that considereth the poor. The Lord will deliver him in time of trouble. The Lord will preserve him and keep him alive. And he shall be blessed upon the earth, and thou wilt not deliver him unto the will of his enemies. The Lord will strengthen him upon the bed of languishing. Thou wilt make all his bed in his sickness. Reading from Psalm 41, verses 1 through 3.

Hi, this is Tom Evans, and this last July 4th was very unusual in that it is the 250th anniversary of the signing of the Declaration of Independence. Have you ever considered just how uniquely different these United States are in comparison to every other country in history? Other countries have tried to copy our Constitution and system of government, but have failed because they misunderstand the fundamental importance of liberty and our right to life as given to us by God, our Creator. What was so unique about America's founding was the acknowledgement and dependence of our founders upon God and His natural laws. For those of us who have experienced true liberty, the liberty that frees us from sin and death, we can be grateful that God has placed us in a country, that we can therefore boldly declare the news of liberty from death in Christ Jesus. 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
2: In Psalm 73, the psalmist confesses to God that he almost lost his faith because he saw the wicked prospering and he couldn't make sense of that. At the end of the psalm, God speaks to the psalmist and says, "Nevertheless, I am continually with you. In spite of your foolishness, in spite of the fact that you almost slipped, God remains stable and with us." And Charles Spurgeon, looking at that promise from God, says, "Believer, since you belong to Christ, you are continually with God." This means that you're continually on his mind. He's always thinking of you for your good. You're continually before his eye. The eye of the Lord never sleeps. He perpetually watches over us for our welfare. We are continually in his hand so that no one shall be able to pluck you out of his hand. And when God sees you, Spurgeon says, he sees you in Christ. He beholds you as wearing Christ's garments and washed in Christ's blood, and thus you stand accepted in his presence. You are continually in his favor, continually with him. Spurgeon says, "Here is comfort for the tried and afflicted soul. Say in your heart and take the peace it gives. Nevertheless, God says, I am continually with you." Keep that in mind today. God is with you. He is for you. Nothing can separate you from the love of God, which is in Christ Jesus. Cling to that truth, to that promise today, and let your heart find joy in that.
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Welcome back to another episode of 5 Minutes in Church History. On this episode, we are talking about the Shakers. These days, the Shakers are likely more known as a furniture style. It's a style that has very clean lines and a minimalist, very simple design. And these Shaker communities in the United States actually funded themselves by producing this furniture. And so the legacy of the Shakers has come down to us as a style of furniture. But Shaker furniture and design is not our subject on 5 Minutes in Church History. So who were these Shakers? The official name was the United Society of Believers in Christ's Second Appearing, or the Millennial Church. They began in England as a splinter group within the Quakers. And they very much struggled in those early years. In the year 1774, Anne Lee, who would come to be known as Mother Anne Lee and was sort of considered the founder, the originator of the Shakers, she boarded a boat in Manchester, England with 8 others and crossed the Atlantic. Crossing the sea in that era was a very difficult thing indeed. It was rough waters and rather rudimentary sailing. They were all shook up, but eventually they arrived and they landed and moved westward to a wilderness area around Albany, New York, and there they carved out a new community. It did not go well in those early years. One historian has pointed out that these years, 1774 to 1776, coincided perfectly with all the foment that would result in the American Revolution, and this was a group fresh from Britain. So they were suspect, and apparently they were consequently persecuted. They also held to very peculiar beliefs. Like the Quakers, they believed they would get the Spirit coming upon them, who would give them a word of knowledge or a revelation, in air quotes there. And the Spirit would also cause them to have ecstatic physical experiences. Hence the Quakers, or in this case, the Shakers. They also believed that God was the father-mother figure and that the two genders of male and female mirrored this. They believed in equality, a full equality of the genders, and so as the Shakers developed, women would be in significant roles of leadership alongside of men. They also believed in celibacy, and they further believed that you could reach perfection in this life, and they so ordered their communities and their lives accordingly. They worshiped together, singing hymns, and also doing group dances with rather sophisticated choreography. In their communities, they lived segregated lives. They grew by missions and evangelism, and they would also adopt children. They peaked around the time of the Second Great Awakening. Many of the revival converts would join them. And so, by the end of the 1800s, there were 20 Shaker communities across the Atlantic seaboard. New York was the epicenter, but a Shaker community existed all the way north in Maine. And there was one all the way down south in Florida. In Osceola County, 7,000 acres were purchased, and a small Shaker community was established in the year 1896. Well, what happened to these Shakers? Industrialization meant that they could not really compete in the marketplace with their handcrafted goods and furniture, and so they lost means to fund themselves and to provide for themselves. And as I mentioned, they peaked back in the 1820s and 1830s with the Great Awakening, and they slowly declined from thereafter, and there was very little interest in joining the Shakers. As we move into the 20th century, we quickly have the decline of Shakers. You could say the Shakers have left the building. They are an example of any number of utopian communities, not only here in America, but also across the globe, that get a hold of an unorthodox teaching and then sadly orient everything around it. Church history is, sad to say, full of detours and also is full of dead ends. And so it is with this story of the Shakers and the Shaker experience in America. Well, that's the Shakers, more than just producers of simple furniture. And I'm Steve Nichols, and thanks for listening to 5 Minutes in Church History.

0: Philippians 3 verse 8. Indeed, I count everything as loss because of the surpassing worth of knowing Christ Jesus, my Lord.
1: You know, we often talk about letting go, but you have to take that next step of really acting on it and doing something about it. And do you really want to be free in your life? Do you really want to move on from whatever might be binding you down at that moment that you're hanging on to? Sometimes it's easier to hang on to stuff and pain in our lives because it's just comfortable. We've been in that place for so long. It's comfortable and it's all we know. But you have to take a step past that, get out of your comfort zone and say, this is another season of my life and I am going to let go. I am going to surrender my pride, the things that I want to do, the control in my life. I'm going to surrender everything and I'm going to actively take a step today and lay this down at the altar before your feet and say, do something beautiful with my life as I let go.

Come to me, all you who labor and are heavy laden, and I will give you rest. Family Radio. What?

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1: Romans 10:17 says, faith comes by hearing, and hearing by the word of God. 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
2: John chapter 12. Now there were certain Greeks among those who came up to worship at the feast. Then they came to Philip, who was from Bethsaida of Galilee, and asked him, saying, Sir, we wish to see Jesus. Philip came and told Andrew, and in turn Andrew and Philip told Jesus. But Jesus answered them, saying, The hour has come that the Son of Man should be glorified. Most assuredly, I say to you, unless a grain of wheat falls into the ground and dies, it remains alone. But if it dies, it produces much grain. He who loves his life will lose it, and he who hates his life in this world will keep it for eternal life. If anyone serves me, let him follow me, and where I am, there my servant will be also. If anyone serves me, him my Father will honor. Now my soul is troubled, and what shall I say? Father, save me from this hour? But for this purpose I came to this hour. Father, glorify your name, and will glorify it again. Therefore the people who stood by and heard it said that it had thundered. Others said, an angel has spoken to him. Jesus answered and said, This voice did not come because of me, but for your sake. Now is the judgment of this world. Now the ruler of this world will be cast out. And I, if I am lifted up from the earth, will draw all peoples to myself. This he said, signifying by what death he would die. The people answered him, We have heard from the law that the Christ remains forever. And how can you say, the Son of Man must be lifted up? Who is this Son of Man? Then Jesus said to them, A little while longer the light is with you. Walk while you have the light, lest darkness overtake you. He who walks in darkness does not know where he is going. While you have the light, believe in the light that you

did not believe in him, that the word of Isaiah the prophet might be fulfilled, which he spoke. Lord, who has believed our report? And to whom has the arm of the Lord been revealed? Therefore they could not believe, because Isaiah said again, He has blinded their eyes and hardened their hearts, lest they should see with their eyes, lest they should understand with their hearts and turn, so that I should heal them. These things Isaiah said when he saw his glory and spoke of him. Nevertheless, even among the rulers many believed in him, but because of the Pharisees they did not confess him, lest they should be put out of the synagogue. For they love the praise of men more than the praise of God. Then Jesus cried out and said, He who believes in me believes not in me, but in him who sent me. And he who sees me sees him who sent me. I have come as a light into the world, that whoever believes in me should not abide in darkness. And if anyone hears my words and does not believe, I do not judge him. For I did not come to judge the world, but to save the world. He who rejects me and does not receive my words has that which judges him. The word that I have spoken will judge him in the last day. For I have not spoken on my own authority, in what I should speak. And I know that his command is everlasting life. Therefore, whatever I speak, just as the Father has told me, so I speak. John, chapter 13. Now before the feast of the Passover, when Jesus knew that his hour had come, that he should depart from this world to the Father, having loved his own who were in the world, he loved them to the end. And supper being ended, the devil having already put it into the heart of Judas Iscariot, Simon's son, to betray him, Jesus, knowing that the Father had given all things into his hands, and that he had come from God and was going to God, rose from supper and laid aside his garments, took a towel, and girded himself. After that, he poured water into a basin and began to wash the disciples' feet and to wipe them with the towel with which he was girded. Then he came to Simon Peter, and Peter said to him, Lord, are you washing my feet? Jesus answered and said to him, What I am doing you do not understand now, but you will know after this. Peter said to him, You shall never wash my feet. Jesus answered him, If I do not wash you, you have no part with me. Simon Peter said to him, Lord, not my feet only, but also my hands and my head. Jesus said to him, He who is bathed needs only to wash his feet, but is completely clean, and you are clean, but not all of you. For he knew who would betray him, therefore he said, You are not all clean. So when he had washed their feet, taken his garments, and sat down again, he said to them, Do you know what I have done to you? You call me teacher and Lord, and you say, Well, for so I am. If I then, your Lord and teacher, have washed your feet, you also ought to wash one another's feet. For I have given you an example that you should do as I have done to you. Most assuredly, I say to you, a servant is not greater than his master, nor is he who is sent greater than he who sent him. If you know these things, blessed are you if you do them. I do not speak concerning all of you. I know whom I have chosen, but that the scriptures heal against me. Now I tell you before it comes, that when it does come to pass, you may believe that I am he. Most assuredly, I say to you, he who receives whomever I send receives me, and he who receives me receives him who sent me. When Jesus had said these things, he was troubled in spirit and testified and said, Most assuredly, I say to you, one of you will betray me. Then the disciples looked at one another, perplexed about whom he spoke.
Now there was leaning on Jesus.

0: Jesus' bosom one of his disciples, whom Jesus loved. Simon Peter therefore motioned to him to ask who it was of whom he spoke. Then, leaning back on Jesus' breast, he said to him, "Lord, who is it?" Jesus answered, "It is he to whom I shall give a piece of bread when I have dipped it." And having dipped the bread, he gave it to Judas Iscariot, the son of Simon. Now after the piece of bread, Satan entered him. Then Jesus said to him, "What you do, do quickly." But no one at the table knew for what reason he said this to him. For some thought, because Judas had the money box, that Jesus had said to him, "Buy those things we need for the feast," or that he should give something to the poor. Having received the piece of bread, he then went out immediately, and it was night. So when he had gone out, Jesus said, "Now the Son of Man is glorified, and God is glorified in him. If God is glorified in him, God will also glorify him in himself, and glorify him immediately. Little children, I shall be with you a little while longer. You will seek me, and as I said to the Jews, where I am going, you cannot come. So now I say to you, a new commandment I give to you, that you love one another, as I have loved you, that you also love one another. By this all will know that you are my disciples, if you have love for one another." Simon Peter said to him, "Lord, where are you going?" Jesus answered him, "Where I am going, you cannot follow me now, but you shall follow me afterward." Peter said to him, "Lord, why can I not follow you now? I will lay down my life for your sake." Jesus answered him, "Will you lay down your life for my sake? Most assuredly, I say to you, the rooster shall not crow till you have denied me 3 times.
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The Lord is a stronghold for the oppressed, a stronghold in times of trouble. 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

John 11, verses 25 and 26. Jesus said to her, "I am the resurrection and the life. The one who believes in me will live, even though they die. And whoever lives by believing in me will never

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1: If I had only known the last time would be the last time, I would have put off all the things I had to do.

0: Hear the word. Reading from Psalm 136, verses 1 through 5. O give thanks unto the Lord, for he is good, for his mercy endureth forever. O give thanks unto the God of gods, for his mercy endureth forever. O give thanks to the Lord of lords, for his mercy endureth forever. To him who alone doeth great wonders, for his mercy endureth forever. To him that by wisdom made the heavens, for his mercy endureth forever.
1: Everyone has a part to play in growing the kingdom of God. Some teach, some pray, some serve. But all of us have the opportunity to support kingdom work through our resources.
2: I made a choice to pledge. Just thought, well, what if God is big enough to do something in my life? And you know what? I have seen in the last 3 months such a big change. I can feel God's presence. He's just been blessing me so much. I did take a chance, and I really see the fruit of it.
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my husband and I were really excited about the idea of having children, and things did not unfold the way that we had wanted them to. And it was really, really hard on my heart. And I just felt God was telling me to lay it down, to give it to Him, and that He would take care of us.

0: He used his word to reassure us in Isaiah when he says, "My thoughts are not your thoughts, nor your ways my ways." His ways are higher, he says. And I felt peace in that, knowing that God is in control and that we can trust his ways, that they're better, even when we don't understand it or can't see it at the time. Be still. I just laid down my heartache at his feet, and he was there to pick me back up, to lift me up.
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Psalm 91, verses 14 and 15. Because he has loved me, therefore I will deliver him. I will set him securely on high, because he has known my name. He will call upon me, and I will answer him. I will be with him in trouble. 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

in that it is the 250th anniversary of the signing of the Declaration of Independence. Have you ever considered just how uniquely different these United States are in comparison to every other country in history? Other countries have tried to copy our Constitution and system of government, but have failed because they misunderstand the fundamental importance of liberty and our right to life as given to us by God, our Creator. What was so unique about America's founding was the acknowledgement and dependence of our founders upon God and His natural laws. For those of us who have experienced true liberty, the liberty that frees us from sin and death, we can be grateful that God has placed us in a country, that we can therefore boldly declare the news of liberty from death in Christ Jesus. 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

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Blessed be the Lord God of Israel, from everlasting to everlasting. Amen and amen.

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1: I praise you, for I am fearfully and wonderfully made. 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

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Be not dismayed, for I am your God. I will strengthen you. Yes, I will help you. I will uphold you with my righteous right hand. 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

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Pray without ceasing. In everything, give thanks. For this is the will of God in Christ Jesus for you. 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
1: Two starting points. This is Ken Ham, a missionary to our evolutionized culture and even the church. As we've seen this week, science is knowledge about the natural world we gain from our five senses. But this definition has been hijacked, so now many people think it's the search for natural explanations. This excludes God and the supernatural completely. But this isn't a scientific idea. When people start with this idea that there must be natural explanations for everything, they're appealing to naturalism, and that's a religious starting point. They assume there's no God or that He hasn't intervened in the world. You see, the creation evolution battle isn't about the evidence. It's a battle between two foundations, God's word versus man's word.
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4: Our scripture reading today is from the book of Isaiah. And here in chapter 19, verses 19 through 24, God responds to human failure with the promise of a coming Savior.
5: In that day shall there be an altar to the Lord in the midst of the land of Egypt, and a pillar at the border thereof to the Lord. And it shall be for a sign and for a witness unto the Lord of hosts in the land of Egypt. For they shall cry unto the Lord because of the oppressors, and He shall send them a Savior, and a great one, and He shall deliver them. And the Lord shall be known to Egypt, and the Egyptians shall know the Lord in that day, and shall do sacrifice and oblation. Yea, they shall vow a vow unto the Lord, and perform it. And the Lord shall smite Egypt, He shall smite and heal it, and they shall return even to the Lord, and He shall be entreated of them, and shall heal them. In that day shall there be a highway out of Egypt to Assyria, and the Assyrian shall come into Egypt, and the Egyptian into Assyria, and the Egyptians shall serve with the Assyrians. In that day shall Israel be the third with Egypt and with Assyria, even a blessing in the midst of the land.
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6: Isaiah 41, verse 10. 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Be not dismayed, for I am your God. I will strengthen you. I will help you. I will uphold you with my righteous right hand.

Psalm 138, verse 7. Though I walk in the midst of trouble, you will revive me. You will stretch out your hand against the wrath of my enemies, and your right hand

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1: Welcome back to another episode of 5 Minutes in Church History. On this episode, we are talking about the Shakers. These days, the Shakers are likely more known as a furniture style. It's a style that has very clean lines and a minimalist, very simple design. And these Shaker communities in the United States actually funded themselves by producing this furniture. And so the legacy of the Shakers has come down to us as a style of furniture. But Shaker furniture and design is not our subject on 5 Minutes in Church History. So who were these Shakers? The official name was the United Society of Believers in Christ's Second Appearing, or the Millennial Church. They began in England as a splinter group within the Quakers. And they very much struggled in those early years. In the year 1774, Anne Lee, who would come to be known as Mother Anne Lee and was sort of considered the founder, the originator of the Shakers, she boarded a boat in Manchester, England with 8 others and crossed the Atlantic. Crossing the sea in that era was a very difficult thing indeed. It was rough waters and rather rudimentary sailing. They were all shook up, but eventually they arrived and they landed and moved westward to a wilderness area around Albany, New York, and there they carved out a new community. It did not go well in those early years. One historian has pointed out that these years, 1774 to 1776, coincided perfectly with all the foment that would result in the American Revolution, and this was a group fresh from Britain. So they were suspect, and apparently they were consequently persecuted. They also held to very peculiar beliefs. Like the Quakers, they believed they would get the Spirit coming upon them, who would give them a word of knowledge or a revelation, in air quotes there. And the Spirit would also cause them to have ecstatic physical experiences. Hence the Quakers, or in this case, the Shakers. They also believed that God was the father-mother figure and that the two genders of male and female mirrored this. They believed in equality, a full equality of the genders, and so as the Shakers developed, women would be in significant roles of leadership alongside of men. They also believed in celibacy, and they further believed that you could reach perfection in this life, and they so ordered their communities and their lives accordingly. They worshiped together, singing hymns, and also doing group dances with rather sophisticated choreography. In their communities, they lived segregated lives. They grew by missions and evangelism, and they would also adopt children. They peaked around the time of the Second Great Awakening. Many of the revival converts would join them. And so, by the end of the 1800s, there were 20 Shaker communities across the Atlantic seaboard. New York was the epicenter, but a Shaker community existed all the way north in Maine. And there was one all the way down south in Florida. In Osceola County, 7,000 acres were purchased, and a small Shaker community was established in the year 1896. Well, what happened to these Shakers? Industrialization meant that they could not really compete in the marketplace with their handcrafted goods and furniture, and so they lost means to fund themselves and to provide for themselves. And as I mentioned, they peaked back in the 1820s and 1830s with the Great Awakening, and they slowly declined from thereafter, and there was very little interest in joining the Shakers. As we move into the 20th century, we quickly have the decline of Shakers. You could say the Shakers have left the building. They are an example of any number of utopian communities, not only here in America, but also across the globe, that get a hold of an unorthodox teaching and then sadly orient everything around it. Church history is, sad to say, full of detours and also is full of dead ends. And so it is with this story of the Shakers and the Shaker experience in America. Well, that's the Shakers, more than just producers of simple furniture. And I'm Steve Nichols, and thanks for listening to 5 Minutes in Church History.

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1: I want you to be thinking about this verse today, 1 John 3:1, where the Bible says, "See what kind of love the Father has given to us, that we should be called children of God, and so we are." God calls you His beloved. Think about that. Let that soak in. You are a child of God, a beloved child of God. That is indeed good news.

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1: 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He's just been blessing me so much. I did take a chance, and I really see the fruit of it.
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And here on a Wednesday morning, it's Bob Lapine with you on Family Radio. We are looking together this week at the classic work from C.S. Lewis, his book, The Screwtape Letters, where a senior devil is teaching his nephew, a junior devil, how to tempt and torment Christians. And there's a very interesting observation in this book where Lewis, writing as the senior devil, is encouraging this junior devil to recognize that when a man is in pursuit of holiness, there are ways he can be tempted. In fact, the quote in the book is, "The fine flower of unholiness can grow only in the close neighborhood of the holy. Nowhere do we tempt so successfully as on the very steps of the altar." Now, what does he mean by that? Why is he saying that if someone is pursuing holiness and reverence to God, they are temptable? Well, here's why. Because all of us are prone to self-righteousness. All of us are prone to think more highly of ourselves than we ought. And in our pursuit of holiness, we are tempted to think highly of ourselves if, in fact, we are growing in holiness. And it's just one of the ways the devil tempts us as we seek to honor God to the extent that we

think, well, I'm doing what's right. I did something commendable today. I did something that God would be pleased with. It's easy in that moment for the fine flower of unholiness to grow in our lives. You got to be on guard in your heart against the unholiness of self-righteousness, because that's deadly, and it's the antithesis of the message of the gospel. So again, keep that in mind as you pursue godliness and holiness in your life. Just know that the enemy is going to be seeking to make you proud of any spiritual growth that is happening in your life. And all of us need to be on guard when that's happening.

Deuteronomy 31, verse 8. It is the Lord who goes before you. He will be with you. He will not leave you or forsake you. Do not fear or be dismayed.

0: And it's Bob Lapine with you this morning here on Family Radio. Do you ever wonder, as you read about God's electing purposes in the Bible, the doctrine of election as it's known, do you ever wonder whether you are among the elect? 1 Thessalonians chapter 1, Paul says he wants the Thessalonians to know, as beloved brethren, their election of God. And Charles Spurgeon says, if you desire to ascertain your own election, after the following manner you shall assure your hearts before God. Here's how you can test to see if you are among the elect. He says, do you feel yourself to be a lost, guilty sinner? If so, go straightway to the cross of Christ and tell Jesus so, and tell him that you have read in the Bible, he that comes to me I will in no wise cast out. Tell him that he has said, this is a faithful saying and worthy of all acceptance, that Christ Jesus came into the world to save sinners. Look to Jesus and believe on him, and you will make proof of your election directly. For so surely as you believe, you are elect. If you give yourself up wholly to Christ and trust him, then you are one of God's chosen ones. But if you stop and say, I want to know first whether I'm among the elect, you ask, you know not what, he says. Go to Jesus just as you are. Leave all curious inquiry about election alone. Go straight to Christ and hide in his wounds, and you will know your election. Go and put your trust in him, and his answer will be, I have loved you with an everlasting love. Therefore, with loving kindness, I have drawn you. There will be no doubt about his having chosen you when you have chosen him. I tell people all the time, it's not a question of how perfect we are. It's a question of what we do when we stumble. When you stumble, where do you go? Do you get up and go back to Jesus, or do you go in a different direction? When you fall down, do you stay down, or do you get up and go to Jesus? Those who belong to him keep coming back home. And that's how you can make your calling and election certain. One way you can know is by looking at the direction you go when you stumble.
1: 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Bite-sized moments to refresh your soul. Here's Jason Frentzos with a little encouragement.
2: As we seek to follow Christ, there's something that has to happen before we can ever take a step in his direction. We have to recognize his voice. Jesus says in John 10:27, my sheep hear my voice and I know them and they follow me. So a sheep has to learn the difference between the shepherd's voice and the voice of strangers. And the only way that that happens is by spending time with the shepherd. And with so many people talking about the World Cup these days, it's like the difference between hearing someone describe a World Cup match and actually sitting in the stadium. You can hear about the roar of the crowd, the chants, all the excitement, but until you've experienced it for yourself, you don't really know what it's like. And the same is true with Jesus. It's one thing to hear someone tell you about Jesus's love. It's another thing to experience that love personally. Knowing facts about God is not the same as knowing God. So that's why we need to spend time in his presence, reading his word, talking with him in prayer, enjoying that intimate, quiet time with God. The more familiar we become with our good shepherd's voice, the less likely we're to follow the voice of the stranger.
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1 Chronicles 16:34. Oh, give thanks to the Lord, for he is good. His steadfast love endures.

And we're glad you've joined us here this morning on Family Radio. 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Once those shoeboxes are handed out, kids have the opportunity to go through a 12-lesson discipleship program. They receive a booklet that they can go through, and they're given a New Testament in their language when they complete the program, and they're introduced to Christ during that 12-lesson discipleship program. 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
0: All right, thank you very much. Always nice to be put on the air with a friendly voice. I can remember sometimes many years ago when it was a little different. I had one announcer that was hungover one morning. This would be back in 1935. And I was on the air live every morning. And it was early, and this announcer was hungover, and he put me on the air and then forgot to shut off his microphone, and he said, there, that'll hold him. Hello, radio friends. How in the world are you? You doing all right? Bless your heart. This is your good friend, Bob Cook. I'm glad to be back with you. And we're looking at Ephesians 4:13. Now, the purpose of all of the gifts God has given in terms of people whom he has placed in his church, apostles, prophets, evangelists, pastors, teachers, the purpose of all of these is that he may do a special work that is called edifying. Now that means build up. Verb is oikodomeo, build a house. He wants to build up his church as one would build a house. The building up of the body of Christ. Now, the body of Christ, when it's spoken of in the scripture, means all of the born-again believers everywhere. That's the body of Christ. And so your part and mine is to build up that body. While we were talking about it the last time we got together, we reminded ourselves that God does the building through you. It is God that worketh in you, both to will and to do of his good pleasure. He gives you the want to, and then he makes it possible for you to obey what he wants you to do. Never forget that it's God that does the building, not you. That puts everything in proper perspective. Well then, what is the process that's involved? First of all, he said, till we all come in the unity of the faith. And as I spoke to you the last time, I just ticked off some of the things that count about this. The unity of the faith has to do with the deity and the work of our Lord Jesus Christ. Saving work, his redemptive work on the cross, his death and resurrection. That has to do with the inerrant word of God. You were built, it says, upon the foundation of the apostles and prophets, Jesus Christ himself being the chief cornerstone. It has to do with the continuing miracle of the Christian life. Ye also as living stones, that would be a miracle, wouldn't it? A stone that is made alive, are built up. A spiritual house, a royal priesthood, to offer up spiritual sacrifices to God by Jesus Christ. All of this is from 1 Peter chapter 2. So it's a continuing miracle based on the person and work of the Lord Jesus, his deity and his atoning work, and the inerrant, infallible, eternal word of God, the Bible. That is the basis for the building, which is called the unity of the faith. All right? Now he says, we all come in the unity of the faith and of. So that there's another phrase that follows the verb to, we all come to something, and of the knowledge of the Son of God. Now this is something else, you see. This is part of the building up. Remember? Till we all come in the unity of the faith and the knowledge of the Son of God. Now the Greek verb is epignosko, and that's an on top of kind of thing. The prefix epi means on top of, and the verb gnosko means to know not only intellectually but personally in a personal relationship, so that you know it as a person. the knowledge of the Son of God. You see, it isn't just knowing about the Savior that counts. It's really to know him. I've had a chance to shake hands with a number of presidents. God's gracious provision has put me in positions where I would be in attendance at occasions where I could actually shake hands with the president. Oh, that's nice. But to say, I know, you know, President Kennedy, or to say, I knew President Truman, or to say, I knew President Ford, or to say, I knew President Nixon. See? Yeah, I shook hands with all of them. Yeah, I did. Shake the hand that shook the hand, huh? Or to say, I knew President Reagan. I've had more contacts, I think, with President Bush than any of the others that went before. But to him, I'm sure I'm one of the thousands of names that he may well forget. See, I know about these people. I can give you some facts. I can line them up and give you some facts about them. But to know a person, you have to have a very special relationship there, see? And now you multiply that a millionfold when it comes to your Savior, the Lord Jesus Christ. He's God in the flesh. The Lord Jesus, there's one God and one mediator between God and man, the man Christ Jesus, the Bible says. He stands between you and the judgment of God. He intercedes for you. The book of Hebrews says he ever liveth to make intercession for them that come unto God by him. He's naming your name, believer, before the Heavenly Father. And so the essence of growth and the rate of growth and the means of growth. See, I'm changing the figure of speech each time, but they're all pertinent. Are all bound up in a personal experience with the Lord Jesus. A Greek verb ginosko has an experience factor to it. To know that you know that you know that you know because you've been there. I remember a consultant at Scripture Press when I was working there years ago who was very able, actually, and I happened to remark on that I said to him, calling him by name, you seem to zero right into the cause of the problem and go right at it. I admire that, I said. And he looked at me and smiled, and he said, well, Reverend, he always called me Reverend, as you know, he never let me forget that he thought I was out of place in a business situation. He said, well, Reverend, when these problems come along, he says, you can't sit there and study about it. You got to have been there. Oh, experience. Have you been to Calvary for the cleansing flood? Are you washed in the blood of the Lamb? Do you know Jesus? Can you sing, I know whom I have believed and am persuaded that he is able to keep that which I have committed unto him against that day? Can you say that or sing it and with assurance in your heart that you really know the Lord? Not only that, but in the Scripture, we're told to follow on to know the Lord. You get to know a person better if you spend more time with him or her. See, you get to know a person better if you spend more time with him or her. Much of our praying is hurry-up praying, I think, especially in these busy, rushed, and tension-filled days in which we are living. Hurry up praying. Lord, help me through this situation. Lord, deliver me from this trial. Lord, guide me in this perplexity. Lord, protect me in this danger. Lord, help me through this just now. See? Well, I believe in praying your way through the day. I do that all the time, and I hope you have learned also to do it. Pray your way through the day. Pray before you, well, pray when you wake up and pray before you greet the family in the morning. You don't have to greet them with a loving snarl. You know that. You can act like a Christian even before coffee. Pray before you answer the phone. You don't know who's there. Pray before you open a letter. You don't know if it's a check or a bill or a threat. Pray before you make a decision. Pray before you go on a date. Pray before you go on a trip. Pray before you hire someone or transfer, or certainly before you fire anybody if you're in supervision. Pray before you sign a contract. God has already read the fine print. Pray your way through the day. Oh, I believe in that. I want to tell you something. If you want to get to know your Savior, you have to spend time with him aside from the times when you call up heaven with an emergency phone call. To spend time with your Lord. Well, does the hymn writer say, take time to be holy, speak oft with thy Lord. Abide in him only and feed on his word. By looking to Jesus, like him thou shalt be, thy friends in thy countenance, his likeness will see. Take time to be holy. See, it takes time to get to know your Lord. Well, yes, I'm so busy. I know you are. But we tend to make time for the things we think are the most important. Come on, John, play golf today. Oh, I can't. I've got this business appointment. Well, tell him you can't come. Oh, I can't do that. No, see? I have to do this. Why? Because it's more important than that. All day long, we're making value judgments. This is more important than that, so I will do this rather than that. All day long, you live that way. Crank your estimate of the Lord Jesus into your value judgment system so that he is given first place over other things that might be demanding but are not eternally important. Did you get that? Crank your estimate of the importance of the Lord Jesus into your value judgment system so that he can take first place over other things that might be demanding but are not eternally important. Put the Lord Jesus Christ first. First. Leland Wong, I guess it was, who used to have the saying, no Bible, no breakfast. He would get up early and spend time with his Lord so that his own soul was fed and his heart was filled with God's presence before he ever went down to breakfast and greeted the rest of the folk. No Bible, no breakfast. I was inquiring into the success of a pastor and wife team and was surprised and yet not surprised to learn that at 5 o'clock every morning, the wife arose and went to that church site and prayed because there was something that was wanted, that was needed. They were trying to purchase a place. And so at 5 o'clock every morning, she got up and went and prayed. Now, I'll tell you, that takes some doing, doesn't it? Especially if you're not a morning person. But it's putting Jesus first. It's putting Jesus first. It's doing the things that are eternal by contrast with those that may seem important but are only temporal. Our Savior put it this way when he was speaking with Mary and Martha. Martha came zooming into the living room one day and said, everything's burning and I need some help in the kitchen. Don't you care that my sister hath left me to serve alone? And the Lord

0: there's ever a choice between demanding things and the eternal value of spending time with Jesus, choose Jesus. Father God, today, oh, may we spend time with Thee and get to know Thee better. Through Jesus Christ our Lord, I pray. Amen. Till I meet you once again by way of radio, walk with the King today and be a blessing.
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0: Reading from Exodus 15, verses 11 through 13. Who is like unto thee, O Lord, among the gods? Who is like thee, glorious in holiness, fearful in praises, doing wonders? Thou stretched out thy right hand, the earth swallowed them. Thou in thy mercy hast led forth the people which thou hast redeemed. Thou hast guided them in thy strength unto thy holy habitation. Reading from Exodus 15, verses 11 through 13.
1: Hi, this is Tom Evans, and this last July 4th was very unusual in that it is the 250th anniversary of the signing of the Declaration of Independence. Have you ever considered just how uniquely different these United States are in comparison to every other country in history? Other countries have tried to copy our Constitution and system of government, but have failed because they misunderstand the fundamental importance of liberty and our right to life as given to us by God, our Creator. What was so unique about America's founding was the acknowledgement and dependence of our founders upon God and His natural laws. For those of us who have experienced true liberty, the liberty that frees us from sin and death, we can be grateful that God has placed us in a country that we can therefore boldly declare the news of liberty from death in Christ Jesus. 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

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Thanks for joining us this morning. How would you like to provide a child somewhere in the world with a Bible in his or her own language, along with the opportunity for that child to go through a 12-lesson discipleship course where they've got a workbook, they can learn about the gospel, again, in their language? We are partnering with our friends at Samaritan's Purse to help make this happen, hoping that there will be thousands of children who will receive these Bibles and be given the opportunity to go through this discipleship course. 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All the information is available there.

Psalm 9, verses 1 and 2. I will give thanks to the Lord with my whole heart. I will recount all of your wonderful deeds. I will be glad and exult in you.

And here on a Wednesday morning, glad to have you with us on Family Radio. I'm Bob Lapine. We have our Bible quiz ready to go this morning. Are you ready for the Wednesday edition of the quiz? Question number one. According to Psalm 147, what does the Lord take pleasure in? The Lord takes pleasure in those who do what? Question number two. Which of the patriarchs in the Old Testament was called a friend of God because of his faith? And then finally, according to Hebrews 13:15, what kind of sacrifice should we be continually offering to God? A sacrifice of what? So again, what does the Lord take pleasure in? According to Psalm 147, those who do what are pleasing to the Lord? Which patriarch was called a friend of God because of his faith? And Hebrews 13:15, what kind of sacrifice should we continually offer to God? You scratching your head about these, or do you think you know? Well, sing along, hum along to this hymn, and we'll have the answer coming up here for you on Family Radio.

It's Bob Lapine with you here on a Wednesday morning on Family Radio. We just had our Bible quiz. I've got the answers. Let's see how you did this morning. Question number one, Psalm 147, verse 11. The Lord takes pleasure in those who do what? In those who fear him. That's who the Lord takes pleasure in, according to Psalm 147:11. Question number two, which patriarch was called God's friend because of his faith? That's Abraham. James 2 says Abraham was called a friend of God because of his faith. And then finally, Hebrews 13:15, what sacrifice should we continually be offering to God? We should continually offer the sacrifice of praise to God. We used to sing a song, you remember, we bring the sacrifice of praise into the house of the Lord. Did you ever sing that one? That's what we should be offering. That's what we offer every day here on Family Radio with the hymns we play. Did you get all three of those quiz questions this morning? Well, let's continue with the sacrifice of praise here this morning on Family Radio.

0: After studying God's word, I've had a sobering thought. We know that God is offended by people who don't even pretend to be godly, such as adulterers, fornicators, abortionists, pornographers. But it seems that God's even more offended by unbroken religious people, those whose spiritual looking outside covers a proud, unteachable spirit. Jesus had strong words for such people. "Woe to you, hypocrites! For you are like whitewashed tombs, which indeed appear beautiful outwardly, but inside are full of dead men's bones and all uncleanness." I think proud, hypocritical Christians have done more damage to the church than any unbeliever. By looking down on others as less spiritual, we're missing the heart of the gospel and the grace of Christ. So, whether you're a thief and adulterer or a whitewashed tomb, remember, the grace of God is available to those who lay down their pride and come to Him with a repentant heart. With Seeking Him, I'm Nancy DeMoss, Wagamuth.
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Ezekiel chapter 38, verse 23. So I will show my greatness and my holiness and make myself known in the eyes of many nations. Then they will know that

here on a Wednesday morning. Great to have you with us on Family Radio. I'm Bob Lapine. You have probably heard through the years different people talk about the need we have to preach the gospel to ourselves, to remind ourselves of what is true. I think it's vitally important. And as we go to the Lord together this morning in prayer, let's thank God for the gospel and let's thank him for what he has done for us in Christ. Father, we rejoice this morning as we think about the fact that there is no condemnation for us if we are in Christ Jesus, that you have forgiven our sins, that you have placed them as far as the east is from the west. You put them behind your back. You have chosen to remember them no more. And Lord, we thank you for that. We thank you that you are at work in us, remodeling our lives, conforming us to the image of your Son. And we thank you that we have a hope and a future because of what Christ has done for us. Lord, help us to walk in the confidence that the gospel brings today. And help us to fix our eyes on you. We ask it in your name.

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You may have heard us talking about what's going on here at Family Radio. We're partnering with our friends at Samaritan's Purse to get Bibles in the hands of children all around the world, and not just to give them a Bible, but to have a trained leader take them through a 12-lesson discipleship course where they can clearly hear and understand the gospel. 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And this has been a joy for so many kids. We did this last year. So many of you participated. How would you like to bless a child somewhere in the world? It costs about $6 to put a Bible in that child's hand and to take them through the discipleship course. You can find out more. 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

Psalm 23, verse 5. You prepare a table before me in the presence of my enemies. You anoint my head with oil. My cup runs over.

And here on a Wednesday morning, it's Bob Lapine with you on Family Radio. We are looking together this week at the classic work from C.S. Lewis, his book, The Screwtape Letters, where a senior devil is teaching his nephew, a junior devil, how to tempt and torment Christians. And there's a very interesting observation in this book where Lewis, writing as the senior devil, is encouraging this junior devil to recognize that when a man is in pursuit of holiness, there are ways he can be tempted. In fact, the quote in the book is, "The fine flower of unholiness can grow only in the close neighborhood of the holy. Nowhere do we tempt so successfully as on the very steps of the altar." Now, what does he mean by that? Why is he saying that if someone is pursuing holiness and reverence to God, they are temptable? Well, here's why. Because all of us are prone to self-righteousness. All of us are prone to think more highly of ourselves than we ought. And in our pursuit of holiness, we are tempted to think highly of ourselves if, in fact, we are growing in holiness. And it's just one of the ways the devil tempts us as we seek to honor God to the extent that we think, well, I'm doing what's right. I did something commendable today. I did something that God would be pleased with. It's easy in that moment for the fine flower of unholiness to grow in our lives. You got to be on guard in your heart against the unholiness of self-righteousness, because that's deadly, and it's the antithesis of the message of the gospel. So again, keep that in mind as you pursue godliness and holiness in your life. Just know that the enemy is going to be seeking to make you proud of any spiritual growth that is happening in your life. And all of us need to be on guard when that's happening.

In Isaiah 62, the prophet is speaking to God's people, and he says, God is going to change your name. You will no more be called forsaken, and your land will no more be called desolate. But he gives them new names. You shall be called, My Delight is in Her, and your land will be called married. That word married is actually the Hebrew word Beulah.

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1: Welcome to Bible Q&A with John MacArthur. Without a doubt, the most dramatic event in the New Testament is the crucifixion of Jesus. In Matthew 27, you read about his heart-wrenching cry from the cross, my God, why have you forsaken me?" Now, John, we get the sense that something profoundly theological is going on in that exchange between the Father and the Son. What's really going on there?
2: What's really going on there is a very deep question, Denny. Let me say it this way. Jesus said that when it became dark for a period of 3 hours during the time of his crucifixion, it was dark. I think that is the time when he actually bore the sins of all the people in the history of the world who were and will be saved in that 3 hour period. The question is, how could Jesus in 3 hours absorb the eternal punishment for all the people who would ever believe through human history? The answer is, he could absorb an infinite amount of punishment because he is an infinite being. And it was then, as he was absorbing that judgment in the darkness, that he said, my God, why have you forsaken me? He had never known up until those hours anything but pure, sweet, unhindered fellowship with the Father. And now that was severed in a way that is inexplicable, incomprehensible, as God turned from loving him perfectly to judging him perfectly for our sins. He had to say that. That was the right thing to say because he was forsaken. And why does he say, why have you forsaken me? Because he was sinless. He didn't deserve it, but took our place.
1: 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John's the author of the MacArthur New Testament Commentary Series. 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

And I hope you're having a great Wednesday morning. Glad to have you with us here on Family Radio. This week we are kicking off Pastor Bob's Breakfast Book Club. My book of the week this week, The Screwtape Letters, the classic from C.S. Lewis, letters from a senior devil to a junior devil, teaching the younger devil how to tempt and torment people, Christians. And I've been sharing with you some of the quotes from the book. One of the things that Uncle Screwtape says to his nephew Wormwood in the book is, if you can get the person you're tempting, get him to the point of thinking that religion is all very well up to a point, you can feel quite happy about his soul. He says, a moderated religion is as good for us as no religion at all, and it's more amusing. Now think about that for a second. C.S. Lewis was saying, if somebody has kind of a, I'm spiritual or I'm religious up to a point, but, you know, I don't want to get extreme about it. C.S. Lewis is saying, the devil loves that. His demons are happy to have you have a lukewarm religion. In fact, isn't that what Jesus says to the church in Laodicea? Because you are lukewarm about me, I'm going to spew you out of my mouth. There's no such thing as someone who has a moderated religion who is a child of God. When you come to know Jesus, there's nothing moderate about that. It's transformative. It changes everything. But if the devil can get you satisfied with just a little sprinkling of religion, just have it added in as a spare tire and go on with your life as if nothing else happened, he's perfectly happy with that outcome. And as C.S. Lewis says, it's just as good as having no religion at all. And for the devils, it's more amusing. So examine your own heart today. I hope you don't have a moderated religion. I hope you are fully devoted, fully committed to Christ as your Lord and Savior, and to serving and following him.

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1: Too many Christians today present a gospel that says you can keep your idol as long as it's a culturally acceptable idol. Just add Jesus to your daily to-do list and you'll be okay. That's not the gospel.

Hear the word. Reading from Philippians 4, verse 8. Finally, brethren, whatsoever things are true, whatsoever things are honest, whatsoever things are just, whatsoever things are pure, whatsoever things are lovely, whatsoever things are of good report, if there be any virtue, and if there be any praise, think on these things. Reading from Philippians 4, verse 8.

0: Everyone has a part to play in growing the kingdom of God. Some teach, some pray, some serve. But all of us have the opportunity to support kingdom work through our resources.
1: I made a choice to pledge. Just thought, well, what if God is big enough to do something in my life? And you know what? I have seen in the last 3 months such a big change. I can feel God's presence. He's just been blessing me so much. I did take a chance, and I really see the fruit of it.
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And it's Bob Lapine here with you this morning on Family Radio. Thanks for being with us. Jesus is the one who said, "Let the little children come to me, for of such is the kingdom of heaven." And here at Family Radio, we are partnering together with our friends at Samaritan's Purse to help thousands of young children go on what they call the greatest journey. This is a discipleship program that the folks from Samaritan's Purse take people through, take children through. They give them a Bible in their own language. They give them a workbook and take them through that workbook and introduce them to Jesus. And many of the children who go through this discipleship program indicate a desire to want to follow Christ. And it can change the trajectory of that child's life. You can make it possible. It costs about $6 to cover the costs for giving a Bible and a workbook to a child in his or her own language. Find out more. 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

And here on a Wednesday morning, Bob Lapine with you on Family Radio. We have kicked off our summer Pastor Bob's Breakfast Book Club. My book of the week is The Screwtape Letters from C.S. Lewis. Such a great book that reminds us over and over again of the tactics of the evil one and his demons and how they seek to tempt us and torment us. One of the quotes in the book, as an older devil is coaching a younger devil on how to tempt a Christian, he says, "You must zealously guard in his mind the curious assumption, my time is my own. Let him have the feeling that he starts each day as the lawful possessor of 24 hours. The man can neither make nor retain one moment of time. It all comes to him by a pure gift. He might as well regard the sun and the moon as his chattels." That's a curious quote, but of course, the point is that our days are not our own. Our time does not belong to us. God gives us each day as a gift, and what we do with it is our offering back to him. Think about what the Bible says in 1 Corinthians 6. You are not your own. You've been bought with a price. Therefore, glorify God in your body. In Ephesians, we're told we are to redeem the time that has been granted to us by God. We are to redeem it. That is, we're to buy it back for God's service. Your time today, it's not your own. God has ordered your steps. Our assignment is to walk in the path that he has ordained for us today and to seek to do his will as we follow him.

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Music has the power to transport us to our past or to carry us to a place of true peace. 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

And here on a Wednesday morning, glad to have you with us on Family Radio. I'm Bob Lapine. We have our Bible quiz ready to go this morning. Are you ready for the Wednesday edition of the quiz? Question number one. According to Psalm 147, what does the Lord take pleasure in? The Lord takes pleasure in those who do what? Question number two. Which of the patriarchs in the Old Testament was called a friend of God because of his faith? And then finally, according to Hebrews 13:15, what kind of sacrifice should we be continually offering to God? A sacrifice of what? So again, what does the Lord take pleasure in? According to Psalm 147, those who do what are pleasing to the Lord? Which patriarch was called a friend of God because of his faith? And Hebrews 13:15, what kind of sacrifice should we continually offer to God? You scratching your head about these, or do you think you know? Well, sing along, hum along to this hymn, and we'll have the answer coming up here for you on Family Radio.

It's Bob Lapine with you here on a Wednesday morning on Family Radio. We just had our Bible quiz. I've got the answers. Let's see how you did this morning. Question number one, Psalm 147, verse 11. The Lord takes pleasure in those who do what? In those who fear him. That's who the Lord takes pleasure in, according to Psalm 147:11. Question number two, which patriarch was called God's friend because of his faith? That's Abraham. James 2 says Abraham was called a friend of God because of his faith. And then finally, Hebrews 13:15, what sacrifice should we continually be offering to God? We should continually offer the sacrifice of praise to God. We used to sing a song, you remember, we bring the sacrifice of praise into the house of the Lord. Did you ever sing that one? That's what we should be offering. That's what we offer every day here on Family Radio with the hymns we play. Did you get all three of those quiz questions this morning? Well, let's continue with the sacrifice of praise here this morning on Family Radio.

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1: God specializes in taking what seems to be catastrophes and turning them into what J.R.R. Tolkien calls eucatastrophes, good catastrophes. Basically, that means that God specializes in snatching victory from the jaws of defeat. Think about 2 Kings. The city of Samaria is under siege. Things are so bad they've resorted to cannibalism. And yet overnight, God chases the enemy army away. Their camp is left desolate. The city is saved. What seems like it's going to be a catastrophe through God ends up being a victory. And the Old Testament is full of examples like this. Think of Joseph, lifted from the prison to the right hand of Pharaoh. Think of Job, lifted from the dung heap, covered in sores, to be healed and to have restored to him twofold what he had lost. Think of Israel, trapped at the Red Sea, but rescued by God by splitting the sea and letting Israel pass through and destroying their enemies behind them. All of these Old Testament stories are basically a picture of the greatest reversal that ever happened. The crucifixion of Jesus seemed like it was a catastrophe. All hope was lost. And yet, God raised Jesus up. He brought him to life again so that what seemed like it was going to be a catastrophe was a eucatastrophe, a good catastrophe, because God snatched victory from the jaws of defeat. He brought life out of death for us in order that we might have life and hope in the resurrected Christ.
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Here on a Wednesday morning, great to have you with us on Family Radio. I'm Bob Lapine. You have probably heard through the years different people talk about the need we have to preach the gospel to ourselves, to remind ourselves of what is true. I think it's vitally important. And as we go to the Lord together this morning in prayer, let's thank God for the gospel and let's thank him for what he has done for us in Christ. Father, we rejoice this morning as we think about the fact that there is no condemnation for us if we are in Christ Jesus, that you have forgiven our sins, that you have placed them as far as the east is from the west. You've put them behind your back. You have chosen to remember them no more. And Lord, we thank you for that. We thank you that you are at work in us, remodeling our lives, conforming us to the image of your Son. And we thank you that we have a hope and a future because of what Christ has done for us. Lord, help us to walk in the confidence that the gospel brings today. And help us to fix our eyes on you. We ask it in your name. Amen.

0: 250th anniversary of the signing of the Declaration of Independence. Have you ever considered just how uniquely different these United States are in comparison to every other country in history? Other countries have tried to copy our Constitution and system of government, but have failed because they misunderstand the fundamental importance of liberty and our right to life as given to us by God, our Creator. What was so unique about America's founding was the acknowledgement and dependence of our founders upon God and His natural laws. For those of us who have experienced true liberty, the liberty that frees us from sin and death, we can be grateful that God has placed us in a country, that we can therefore boldly declare the news of liberty from death in Christ Jesus. 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
2: Greetings. Let's open God's word to Psalm 33. Rejoice in the Lord, O you righteous, for praise from the upright is beautiful. Praise the Lord with the harp. Make melody to him with an instrument of 10 strings. Sing to him a new song. Play skillfully with a shout of joy. For the word of the Lord is right, and all his work is done in truth. He loves righteousness and justice. The earth is full of the goodness of the Lord. By the word of the Lord, the heavens were made, and all the host of them by the breath of his mouth. He gathers the waters of the sea together as a heap. He lays up the deep in storehouses. Let all the earth fear the Lord. Let all the inhabitants of the world stand in awe of him. For he spoke, and it was done. He commanded, and it stood fast. The Lord brings the counsel of the nations to nothing. He makes the plans of the peoples of no effect. The counsel of the Lord stands forever. The plans of his heart to all generations. Blessed is the nation whose God is the Lord, the people he has chosen as his own inheritance. The Lord looks from heaven. He sees all the sons of men. From the place of his dwelling, he looks on all the inhabitants of the earth. He fashions their hearts individually. He considers all their works. No king is saved by the multitude of an army. A mighty man is not delivered by great strength. A horse is a vain hope for safety. Neither shall it deliver any by its great strength. Behold, the eye of the Lord is on those who fear him, on those who hope in his steadfast love, to deliver their soul from death and to keep them alive in famine. Our soul waits for the Lord. He is our help and our shield, for our heart shall rejoice in him because we have trusted in his holy name. Let your mercy, O Lord, be upon us, just as we hope in you. Let's pray. Father, we thank you that we are right to praise you, that it is a good and worthy thing to sing the praises of our Maker, of our Savior, of our Judge, our King, and our Father. So, Lord, we pray that you would come and inhabit the praises of your people. Not only churches that sing the praises of God, but Lord, fill our hearts to the overflow so that our hearts naturally turn to sing your praises. We ask it in Jesus' name. Amen. Psalm 33 opens with a bang, with no introduction, with no even superscription. This is one of the only psalms in book one that don't tell us who wrote it or anything about this poem. It just launches in, "Rejoice in the Lord, shout for joy, O you righteous. Praise from the upright is beautiful." This is another psalm that is really written to the righteous. And if you were honest with yourself and you're saying, how good am I? Am I someone who can look up to God and say, Lord, I am righteous? Well, if you do, you may not know the depths and the deceit of your own heart. And so the Psalms have been showing us. We've just looked at Psalm 32. The Psalms deal with our sin and drive us to the point of confession. So we've just looked at this Psalm that says, blessed is he whose transgression is forgiven, whose sin is covered. And David knew all about this, turning as a man who once was pursuing the heart of God, and his heart looked like God's heart. And then David totally abandoned the holiness of walking with the Lord and went into deep sin, criminal sin. But then David was able to write, blessed is he whose transgression is forgiven. And he became righteous, not by having a perfect record. He became righteous simply by confessing his sin and trusting in the Savior that God had promised. So he comes to this point in Psalm 33, rejoice in the Lord, O you righteous. You are righteous by faith. But as we sing to the Lord, there's something that is right and fitting and beautiful. There are many religions in this world, but there are very few where a central part of worshiping God is to sing. And I love this about the faith given to us in the Bible, is that we have such a God that we should be singing. And one of the vital parts of our worship every week is that we open our mouths and we sing, because our God is so good. And it is the most natural and fitting and right thing to do, to begin to sing the praises of God with music, with instruments, with joy. That is a vital part of Christianity. This is actually the first psalm that mentions instruments in the psalm itself. Some of them had it in an inscription, but here we have praise the Lord with the harp and an instrument of 10 strings. We're not quite sure exactly what these instruments were, but they're stringed instruments.

0: sing to him a new song. Now, this is quite a phrase. If I were to tell you, the Bible says sing a new song, where is that found in the Bible, Old Testament or New? You would be right, however you answer. Because Revelation talks about these redeemed sinners who have been saved by Jesus, and they sing a new song. That's the book of Revelation. But then, if you were to go back to Psalm 33, you would find that exact same phrase. The command goes out from King David, 1,000 years before Jesus, sing to the Lord a new song. What does it mean to sing a new song? Well, we are in Christ, a new creation. We are created in Christ Jesus. We have this new birth. And Augustine put it this way, a new person, a new covenant, a new song. But here we have that language even in the old covenant. We are to, every time we gather in worship, every time we're even at home or in the car or at the dinner table, we sing anew, because God's mercies are new every day that we sing about them. So we're to sing a new song and play skillfully with a shout of joy. If you're a musician, or if you're just learning or improving, part of our call is to worship God with skill. And we're to do that with our voices. We should be learning how to sing better, how to sing our part. And if you're a musician, how to play an instrument and volunteer to join your church and serve them by playing an instrument. We are to sing to our God and to shout with joy. There is a wonderful quote from J.I. Packer talking about song. Song is powerful. You step into a nursing home and you can be in a memory care unit and people cannot remember their own children, and you begin to sing Amazing Grace and they will finish it with you. There has been heresy that was served by really cleverly written jingles. Arius, who rejected the full deity of Christ, he expounded his bad theology with song. But this is what J.I. Packer said. The older I get, the more I want to sing my faith and get others singing it with me. Theology, as I constantly tell my students, is for doxology. That is, to declare God's glory. The first thing to do with it is to turn it into praise and thus honor the God who is its subject, the God in whose presence and by whose help it was worked out. Paul's summons to sing and make music in one's heart to the Lord is a word for theologians no less than for other people. Theologies that cannot be sung are certainly wrong at a deep level. And such theologies leave me in both senses cold, cold-hearted, and uninterested. But the truth, the theology of Christ, leads us to sing. Well, let's pray that the Lord does that in our hearts. Lord, would you put a new song in our mouth that is simply the song within our hearts coming out? Thank you, Lord, that you do all things well. We long for the day when all things are new. And so we praise you in Jesus' name. Amen.
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daughters from God the Father. So the question is, do we as fathers represent God rightly? Do we assume the responsibility of leading our homes? Are we raising our children in the fear of the Lord? Are we acting as their primary source of security and direction? I mean, these are all the things that God is to us, and we can be all of that for our children, provided that we first look to our Heavenly Father for all these things.

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It's great to have you listening today. I'm Jason. You know, one of the greatest privileges that dads have is to represent God to their family. I mean, we as dads derive our identity as fathers.

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0: First Peter 1 verse 3. Praise be to the God and Father of our Lord Jesus Christ. In His great mercy, He has given us new birth into a living hope through the resurrection of Jesus Christ from the dead.
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0: Well, it's great to have you listening. Thanks for being a part of the family today. I'm Jason. So if someone were to ask you what is most challenging about the Christian life, you might point to maybe sharing your faith, evangelizing, or living for Jesus in a culture that so often opposes biblical values. And yeah, those are certainly real challenges. But I wonder if the greatest challenge of all is simply learning to walk by faith. You know, it doesn't sound like much, but living by faith means that all control of our lives slowly comes to an end. You know, most of us would rather rely on ourselves. We like having a plan. We like knowing how things are going to turn out. But what happens when our plans fall apart? Maybe a diagnosis comes, or a relationship breaks down, or a door closes that we were sure God was holding open for us. Now we're faced with a problem that we cannot fix on our own. You know, think about Israel in the wilderness. They were able to trust God at the Red Sea. That was one thing. You know, they saw this miracle right in front of them. But trusting Him when there was no water, there was no food, no visible solution to their problem, you know, that was entirely different. That's when they began to question whether God was really for them. And I can't help but think that we're often the same way. You know, we want a formula for the Christian life, a way to feel more secure, to avoid uncertainty. But God frequently allows His people to go through those desert moments because that's where we learn to depend on Him. Faith is believing that God is good even when life isn't so good. It's trusting that He has a purpose when we can't see one. And often it is in those wilderness seasons that our faith begins to grow the most.
1: Got a minute? I'm Pastor Rob Pacienza with Coral Ridge Ministries. This week, the famous Running of the Bulls wrapped up in Pamplona, Spain. Thousands of people sprinting through narrow streets, just steps ahead of half-ton bulls thundering behind them. It takes nerve, it takes speed, and it makes for one wild headline every July. But it got me thinking about a very different race, one every believer is always running. Hebrews 12 says, "Let us run with endurance the race that is set before us, looking to Jesus, the founder and perfecter of our faith." Unlike Pamplona, this race isn't measured in seconds or adrenaline. It's measured in faithfulness over a lifetime, through valleys, through hardships, through seasons when no one's watching. There's no 8-second sprint to the finish line, just steady obedience, day after day with our eyes fixed on Christ. So lace up, not for a few wild seconds in the streets of Spain, but for the long, faithful race that eventually leads somewhere eternal. For more, visit crm.tv.
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Only fear the Lord and serve him faithfully with all your heart. 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

And Psalm 119, 76 is your verse of the day. It says, "Let, I pray, your merciful kindness be for my comfort, according to your word to your servant." Yeah, wonderful reminder that true comfort comes from God's mercy and his kindness. 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

0: my mom passed away, and I found myself sort of questioning everything that I was taught and what I thought I knew. This past summer, I lost my dad to ALS, and through the grief, God really just showed up and revealed himself. I began reading the Bible for the first time in my life and becoming hungry for his word. I'm just very grateful for Family Radio because I stumbled upon it accidentally, and I play it every single day for me and my daughter. It's always on, first thing in the morning, before we go to sleep at night. It's just such a blessing, and I tell all my family and friends about it.
1: 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Ooh.

0: Hear the word. Reading from 1 Thessalonians 5, verses 16 through 22. Rejoice evermore. Pray without ceasing. In everything give thanks, for this is the will of God in Christ Jesus concerning you. Quench not the Spirit. Despise not prophesyings. Prove all things. Hold fast that which is good. Abstain from all appearance of evil. Reading from 1 Thessalonians 5, verses 16 through 22.
1: Hi, this is Tom Evans, and this last July 4th was very unusual in that it is the 250th anniversary of the signing of the Declaration of Independence. Have you ever considered just how uniquely different these United States are in comparison to every other country in history? Other countries have tried to copy our Constitution and system of government, but have failed because they misunderstand the fundamental importance of liberty and our right to life as given to us by God, our Creator. What was so unique about America's founding was the acknowledgement and dependence of our founders upon God and His natural laws. For those of us who have experienced true liberty, the liberty that frees us from sin and death, we can be grateful that God has placed us in a country that we can therefore boldly declare the news of liberty from death in Christ Jesus. 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
2: Hey, and thanks for listening to Family Radio today. I'm Jason. You know, if there is one thing that you can count on during the summer travel season, it's delays. Whether it's from congestion or construction, come Friday afternoon, the roads are jammed and everyone's just kind of scrambling to find a faster route. And this has all kind of reminded me of how frustrating it is to deal with the unexpected. You know, when our plans are rerouted by circumstances that we can't control. But I love Proverbs 16:9. It says that the heart of a man plans his way, but the Lord establishes his steps. That is, God sees what we cannot. What we think is a delay may actually be a detour towards something better. It's frustrating, but it's not meaningless because we're being led by a God of purpose. So today we can trust the author of our detour. We can know that He's with us and He never wastes a step.

Ephesians chapter 3, verses 16 through 18, that he would grant you, according to the riches of his glory, to be strengthened with might through his Spirit in the inner man, that Christ may dwell in your hearts through faith, that you, being rooted and grounded in love, may be able to comprehend with all the saints what is the width and length and depth and height, and to know the love of Christ.

0: And thanks so much for joining us today on Family Radio. I'm Jason, and as we have been discussing artificial intelligence this week, many of the questions have focused on what AI can do. But maybe the more important question is what God can do through imperfect means. Like, for example, what if someone uses AI to help organize their thoughts for a prayer that they can then publicly pray out loud in church? Can a person still be spiritually encouraged and edified by that prayer? Can God use something that originated, at least in part, from a machine? Well, today, Samuel James at Crossway helps us think through whether AI-generated sermons, prayers, and other spiritual content can be used by God for our good.
1: I mean, I think the answer to the question has to be yes. Like, that could certainly happen. People have come to Christ by picking up gospel tracts that they had no idea where it came from, had no context for it. The reason I would counsel a Christian to not habitually seek that out or not habitually utilize AI is that there is something we lose when we completely divorce our thinking and our language from the human source. When someone encounters a book or a gospel presentation by a person, I do think that there are reasons that that human person phrased that gospel presentation the way they did. And so God uses the experiences and the temperaments of people to direct his gospel in certain directions that are fruitful for listeners. And so by taking the human element out of it completely, I think we do stand to lose some of the power and effectiveness that comes when God's people write and proclaim and share and compose out of their own human embodied experiences that the Lord has given them.

0: world around you may change, but God's Word never changes. Read with us as we go through the Bible in a year.
1: Our scripture reading today is from the book of 1 Kings. Now, this book might have been the first time in world literature that a nation produced an orderly account of its history. But 1 Kings is so much more than just history. Within its pages, you'll be reminded of the importance and the benefits of obeying God. You'll also see how kingdoms crumble when kings abandon God's requirements.
2: And it came to pass in the 480th year after the children of Israel were come out of the land of Egypt, in the fourth year of Solomon's reign over Israel, in the month Ziph, which is the second month, that he began to build the house of the Lord. And the house which King Solomon built for the Lord, the length thereof was 80 cubits, and the breadth thereof 20 cubits, and the height thereof 30 cubits. And the porch before the temple of the house, 20 cubits was the length thereof, according to the breadth of the house, and 10 cubits was the breadth thereof before the house. And for the house he made windows of narrow lights. And against the wall of the house he built chambers round about, against the walls of the house round about, both of the temple and of the oracle, and he made chambers round about. The nethermost chamber was 5 cubits broad, and the middle was 6 cubits broad, and the third was 7 cubits broad. For without in the wall of the house he made narrowed rests round about, that the beams should not be fastened in the walls of the house. And the house, when it was in building, was built of stone made ready before it was brought thither, so that there was neither hammer, nor axe, nor any tool of iron heard in the house while it was in building. The door for the middle chamber was in the right side of the house, and they went up with winding stairs into the middle chamber, and out of the middle into the third. So he built the house and finished it, and covered the house with beams and boards of cedar. And then he built chambers against all the house, 5 cubits high, and they rested on the house with timber of cedar. And the word of the Lord came to Solomon, saying, Concerning this house which thou art in building, if thou wilt walk in my statutes, and execute my judgments, and keep all my commandments to walk in them, then will I perform my word with thee, which I spake unto David thy father. And I will dwell among the children of Israel, and will not forsake my people Israel.
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4: God specializes in taking what seems to be catastrophes and turning them into what J.R.R. Tolkien calls eucatastrophes, good catastrophes. Basically, that means that God specializes in snatching victory from the jaws of defeat. Think about 2 Kings. The city of Samaria is under siege. Things are so bad they've resorted to cannibalism. And yet overnight, God chases the enemy army away. Their camp is left desolate. The city is saved. What seems like it's going to be a catastrophe through God ends up being a victory. And the Old Testament is full of examples like this. Think of Joseph, lifted from the prison to the right hand of Pharaoh. Think of Job, lifted from the dung heap, covered in sores, to be healed and to have restored to him twofold what he had lost. Think of Israel, trapped at the Red Sea, but rescued by God by splitting the sea and letting Israel pass through and destroying their enemies behind them. All of these Old Testament stories are basically a picture of the greatest reversal that ever happened. The crucifixion of Jesus seemed like it was a catastrophe. All hope was lost. And yet, God raised Jesus up. He brought him to life again so that what seemed like it was going to be a catastrophe was a eucatastrophe, a good catastrophe, because God snatched victory from the jaws of defeat. He brought life out of death for us in order that we might have life and hope in the resurrected Christ.
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We thank you for joining us this midday on Family Radio. So if you are a parent listening today, then you know that it's not difficult to remember that your children need to eat. Every day they need breakfast, lunch, and dinner. And meeting those basic needs for them just kind of becomes second nature because you love them and you know you have to care for them. But here's what's interesting. Most parents aren't content to just provide the bare minimum for their kids. We go out of our way to create moments of joy, right? We surprise our kids with their favorite meal sometimes. We get the family together for pizza or a movie night, pile everyone into the car for an ice cream run. And we do all that because we delight in seeing our children happy. And if that's true for us, imperfect parents who have very limited patience and understanding, then how much more true is it of God? You know, Jesus makes this very argument when he says, if you then, being evil, know how to give good gifts to your children, then how much more will your heavenly Father give good things to those who ask him? So, God never forgets his children, never stops caring for them. He truly is a very, very

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0: Lord's Prayer. Our Father, which art in heaven, hallowed be thy name. Thy kingdom come, thy will be done, in earth as it is in heaven. Give us this day our daily bread, and forgive us our debts as we forgive our debtors. And lead us not into temptation, but deliver us from evil. For thine is the kingdom, and the power, and the glory, forever. Amen.
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Are you aware at all, in your own heart of hearts, of the mercy of God to you? Oh, have you sued for mercy? Have you gone to the mercy seat? There, confessed your need before your Lord. Until your heart was just wrung out with the awareness of your human frailty and sin.

0: the love of God, Paul says in Romans 5:5, is shed abroad in our hearts by the Holy Ghost who is given unto us. A person who has been to God for mercy is going to be less critical and more helpful and more loving and more Christ-like in every way.
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And we thank you for listening to Family Radio this midday. I'm Jason. So when you look at the fruit of the Spirit in Galatians chapter 5, love, joy, peace, kindness, goodness, faithfulness, gentleness, and self-control, they all sound sweet and pleasant, right? Like, who doesn't want more love, joy, and peace in life's fruit basket? I mean, those are all great things. They're the kind of virtues that everyone wants more of. But there's one that's been left out, if you noticed. Patience. That's the one fruit listed in Galatians 5 that is a bit harder to swallow. Because patience means enduring hardship, maybe even for a long time, without complaining. It's continuing to love people even when they fail you. You know, the word patience, sometimes it's translated long-tempered or forbearing. Basically, it's like being slow to boil over, always resisting the urge to retaliate and get even when you've been wronged. And that's something that we just don't have the power to do on our own, which is exactly why patience is called the fruit of the Spirit. It's a power outside of us that we allow to slowly grow into our lives. You know, just like a tomato on the vine, patience will ripen over time. And I know when I'm not feeling especially patient, I just need to think of how immeasurably patient and kind God has been with me. Stubborn ox that I am, always trying to break free from God's yoke. And yet he suffers long with me. He keeps me close. He tells me it's okay. He's always going to love me, and I'm safe with him. So let's not be afraid to take a big bite of patience today, because over time we'll grow to be more like Jesus.

0: And thanks for listening to Family Radio this midday. You know, it's been said that being a role model is the most powerful form of educating. And that's especially true for dads. Our kids learn more from what they see in us than from what we tell them. Challenge is that dads can get so busy making a living that we forget to make a life for our kids. You know, we're so busy providing financially that we miss opportunities to shape our kids spiritually. But thankfully, even today, we can start showing our children what it looks like to love God, to serve others, and to walk faithfully in Christ. Ephesians 6:4 says, "Fathers, do not provoke your children to wrath, but bring them up in the training and admonition of the Lord."
1: Open the Bible with Colin Smith.
2: In answer to the question, "What do you believe about the church?" the Heidelberg Catechism says, "I believe that the Son of God, through His Spirit and Word, out of the entire human race, from the beginning of the world to its end, gathers, protects, and preserves for Himself a community chosen for eternal life and united in true faith. And of this community, I am and always will be a living member." I can't imagine a greater privilege than that. When you believe in Jesus Christ, you become part of His church. And God's purpose is fulfilled as we worship and serve Him in local congregations. Jesus loves the church, and if we're His friends, we will love her too.
1: Is there someone in your life who needs to know the God of the Bible and might be open to take a journey through the Bible with you? Invite them to openthebible.org.
3: 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If God is for us, who can be against us? Family Radio.
4: For those of us who are in Christ Jesus, the older we get, the wiser we get, we come to recognize we don't know as much as we think we do. We're not as wise as we once thought that we were. We can't do as much as we thought we could. And the more we age, we become ever more dependent. And as believers, the marker of maturity for Christians is not independence away from the Lord, is greater dependence upon the Lord.
5: We don't naturally enjoy being dependent on other people. And yet, part of maturing spiritually is growing in the understanding that we are absolutely dependent on God for everything. Hello and welcome to Renewing Your Mind on this Wednesday. Joining us today is Reverend Joel Kim. We're featuring his series, Everything in Christ. And today he'll explore why prayer is not a peripheral Christian practice. It's one of the clearest expressions of spiritual maturity and dependence on God. Here's Reverend Kim.
4: I'm blessed to be born into a believing family and also into a pastor's family. And so I'm what they call a PK, a pastor's kid. And one of the characteristics of my parents, even to this day, is that they pray. They pray. And when I hear words like this from D.A. Carson, when he talks about the introduction to Paul's letters, where prayer is included in the introductions, this is what he says about his parents. "In the ranks of ecclesiastical hierarchies, my father is not a great man. He has never served a large church, never written a book, never discharged the duties of high denominational office. Doubtless, his praying, too, embraces idioms and stylistic idiosyncrasies that should not be copied. But with great gratitude to God, I testify that my parents were not hypocrites. That is the worst possible heritage to leave with children, high spiritual pretensions and low performance. My parents were the opposite, few pretensions and disciplined performance. And sometimes when I look at my own children, I wonder if, should the Lord give us another 30 years, they will remember their father as a man of prayer or think of him as someone distant who was away from home rather a lot and who wrote a number of obscure books. That quiet reflection often helps me to order my days." This is a reminder of not only what I saw growing up in my parents who prayed, also a reminder to me as I think about my two children, Anna and Simeon, what they see in their dad and their parents in particular. Prayer, we know, is such an important part of who we are and what we ought to do in life. But often one of the more difficult elements of our own Christian walk in life as well. Well, in this introduction, Paul is not only content to remind us that ultimately that his question throughout the book of Colossians is about how we who belong to Christ Jesus live on this side of glory wherever the Lord has placed us. He does so by reminding us of the importance of prayer in four parts: constancy, characteristic, content, and confidence. Constancy, characteristic, content, and confidence. Here, Paul reminds us that he does, and he reminds us to also pray unceasingly. As you see in Colossians chapter 1, verse 3, we always thank God, the Father of our Lord Jesus Christ, when we pray for you. The translation here is a bit flexible, as we recognize that always can be attached to thanking God, always thanking God, or attached to we pray for you. We always pray for you. Either way, it indicates the constancy with which he actually does pray. He always prays, and he prays with thankfulness. And in fact, he says this again in verse 9 in chapter 1 when he says, "And so, from the day we heard, we have not ceased to pray for you," Paul says to the Colossians. This doesn't mean that prayer for Paul was an incessant mystical experience, nor is this an example of a hyperbolic and exaggerated language to actually make a point. Rather, what Paul is trying to point out is that he daily maintains a spirit of prayer as he pursued his normal activities. His mind was on the Lord, and his mind was prayerful as he pursued his daily activities. We know that prayer is on his mind, and the reason we know that is that there is a bit of an enveloping effect in the book of Colossians. As he begins with prayer in chapter 4, the last chapter of book of Colossians, he ends with prayer. You know how this always is. The last thing you say is some of the more memorable things you want to leave behind. As we sent off our first daughter off to college last year, even as we're dropping her off as parents, we're giving her all kinds of instructions. But these last-minute instructions are not unimportant ones. They may be the most important ones as we tell her, "Eat always. Don't skip a meal," we might tell her. And we come to recognize that Paul not only begins with a prayer, he ends with prayer when he says in chapter 4, verse 2, "Continue steadfastly in prayer." Notice his theme. He says he always prays. He has never ceased to pray for them. And he ends the book by simply saying, "Continue steadfastly in prayer." This seems to be a consistent theme throughout the writings of Paul. Consistency in prayer, as he says in 1 Thessalonians chapter 5, verse 17, a verse that you and I know well, "Pray unceasingly," he says. We recognize that the pressures are upon us always, where the world tells us that a marker of maturity is when we become more and more independent. For those of us who raise children, we recognize when he is able to walk on his own, when she is able to tie her own shoes, when he is able to play outside without fear, when she is able to ride her bike, when he drives, she goes off to college, he gets married, buys a home. These are all the milestones we look forward to seeing someone grow up. And these are seen by the world as independence markers of maturity. But for those of us who are in Christ Jesus, the older we get, the wiser we get, the more knowledge we gain, we come to recognize we don't know as much as we think we do. We're not as wise as we once thought that we were. We can't do as much as we thought we could. And the more we age, we become ever more dependent. And as believers, the marker of maturity for Christians is not independence away from the Lord, is greater dependence upon the Lord. And Paul displays this for us, not only by telling us to pray, he shows it to us by showing his life of prayer to us. He always prays for the Colossians, he says. But it's not only about the constancy of prayer, it's about the characteristic of prayer. We mentioned at the end of the last lesson that thankfulness seems to be an important part of Paul's life. And in fact, a reminder to all of us to be thankful. Colossians chapter 1 verse 3 begins with, "We always thank God." And in fact, he ends this paragraph in verse 12 with the words, "giving thanks." Thanks, he says. He says this in Romans chapter 1, verse 8, "I thank my God through Christ Jesus for all of you." 1 Corinthians 1, 4, "I give thanks to my God always for you." Philippians 1, 3, "I thank my God in all my remembrances of you." 2 Thessalonians 1, 3, "I thank God whom I serve." He says, "I remember you constantly in my prayers night and day." Note the pattern here. I thank God, I thank God, I thank God, he says. What is he thankful for exactly? If you look in the introduction to the book of Colossians, he tells us what he's thankful for. We often, that is, your prayers and my prayers, I don't mean to accuse you of anything, at least my prayers, we often thank God for material things, things that we can touch, things that we have received, for our food, for our new job, for safety on a long journey, for our children to excel. The truth is that what we most frequently give thanks for betrays what we most highly value. If a large percentage of our thanksgiving is for material prosperity, it is because we value material prosperity disproportionately in our minds. That's what's covering up what we're thinking and what we're doing. But notice what Paul is thankful for. Paul is thankful for signs of grace among the Colossians. Look at what he says in chapter 1, verses 4 and 5. "Since we heard of your faith in Christ Jesus and of the love that you have for all the saints because of the hope laid up for you in heaven." Did you notice the emphatic words that I try to highlight for us as we think about it? Faith, love, and hope. Have you seen that triad before? My guess is that you have. There is this triad of Christian virtue for which Paul is thankful. Paul gives thanks for their faith, not only that they have faith, but that their faith is growing and increasing among them. This has translated into their love for one another. In a church where rich and poor, learned and unlearned, practical and impractical, sophisticated and unsophisticated, extroverts and introverts, perhaps a mixture of diversity of backgrounds, and all others mingle, the only thing that unites these people together happens to be Christ Jesus and the love that they have for one another because of Jesus Christ. The barriers have been broken down by Christ Jesus. We reach across the aisles and recognize that these are not different people. These are not people who are foreign to us. These are our brothers and sisters simply because we share the bloodline of Christ Jesus our Lord. Because of our faith, it leads to our love, and all this is based on hope. If you read Corinthians, it seems like the final of the triad is love, which is why 1 Corinthians 13 is used a lot in our wedding sermons. But in this, Paul rotates that triangle quite a bit to point out the reason why we have faith and the reason for our love for one another is because of hope, not a desire or wishful thinking, but unchanging knowledge of the reality that we belong where Christ is now seated. And what he's grateful for is that this gospel work is taking place among the Colossians. Look at what he says in chapter 1, verse 5 and following. "Of this you have heard before in the word of the truth." What is the word of the truth? The gospel. the gospel which has come to you, as indeed in the whole world it is bearing fruit and growing, as it also does among you, since the day you heard it and understood the grace of God in truth, just as you learned it from Epaphras. He says, this gospel came to the Colossians. They learned it, heard it, understood this gospel that was accomplished in Christ Jesus. And this gospel truth, the grace of God in truth, we're told in chapter 1, verse 6, which was received rather than acquired, bought, or grabbed, has transformed them, leading them to faith in Christ Jesus, the love for all the saints. But what is amazing is that this gospel continues to be at work, not because of our faithfulness or giftedness, but because of its own power. Notice that the subject that is at work is the gospel itself. The action is taking place where the gospel has come to you. The gospel is bearing fruit, and it continues to grow. I wonder how this sounds to a smallish city Christians in a struggling place, a church that was never founded by a famous person. The church in Colossae was not founded by Paul. In fact, Paul had never visited them before, and that's one thing that he wants to do ultimately at the end. But here, seemingly insignificant group of people sitting and receiving this letter from Paul. They're separated from the rest of the world and believers. To be honest, they had no TVs or internets or emails for them to actually take a look at to find out whether they belong to a greater group of people or not. But yet, the greatest apostle writes to them and reminds them, this same gospel I proclaimed elsewhere has come to you. You believed it. You received it. And its power is seen in you. As your faith in Christ Jesus grows, as you love one another, and you rest in your hope that you have in Christ Jesus our Lord. There is a global nature to the gospel being proclaimed, and Colossians are getting a taste of it. Perhaps such a global perspective does not seem significant to us who live at a time when words like globalization is a fairly common one. But when many at the time of the first century, born, raised, and lived and died in the same town or city in which you were born, to be connected to a greater body was a huge blessing for them to actually recognize. To these people, Paul provides a perspective of the gospel that goes beyond the walls of their particular church and town. The same gospel that came to them is spreading in the whole world. Spreading in the whole world, and the gospel is bearing fruit and growing throughout the land. My guess is that you and I are here because of the gospel at work. We come to recognize that the gospel came to South Korea, then just simply Korea, a little over a century ago. I don't know if you know this. One of the first seminaries that was established in Korea was in a town or a city called Pyongyang, which is now known to be the capital city of the communist North Korea. Yet there, the gospel flourished so well that in a newsletter that was written to the states, the Pyongyang, the city, was referred to as the Jerusalem of the East. The seminary being established, the first Presbyterian denomination was established there, and many scattered during the war. But their seeds sown, often in blood, really produced the product that is the church in South Korea now, where my father was educated at one of the Presbyterian seminaries in South Korea. I grew up in a home where the gospel was taught and proclaimed not only by my father, but many who surrounded us. Gospel songs sung daily as we lifted up praises to the Lord, and we recognize how the gospel beyond us, certainly these are decades and even centuries after when the seeds were initially sown, but we see and witness the gospel in action, and you and I are the products of God at work in it. This is what Paul wants to remind the Colossian church. that indeed the gospel is at work, and he gives thanks because the gospel is at work among the Colossians, and the gospel continues to bear fruit and is strengthened throughout the world around. So if you understand that there is a constancy to Paul's prayer, and there is the content of thankfulness in terms of the characteristic of thankfulness in how he prays, here we also come to recognize that there's a particular content he has in mind. We've been alluding to this throughout our talk here, but he is focused on praying for others. Notice what he does here, where one of the most remarkable characteristics of Paul's prayers is the large proportion of space devoted to praying for other people. This sometimes is a reminder, isn't it? Because oftentimes diagnosing our prayer indicates our heart condition. How much of our prayers is about me, myself, and I? I think instinctively, because we know the Bible, we would say focusing on ourselves ought not to be the characteristic of believers. But at the same time, oftentimes in practice of our faith, we come to recognize how much myself and I take up the space in our minds and our hearts. Nowhere else is this seen more clearly than in our prayers. It might be worth noting that Paul has never met the Colossians, so he's even praying for his spiritual grandchildren that he's never met. Yet that's where the focus seems to be for Paul. And as he's praying for others, there is a particular direction that he focuses on, and it's about their growth and maturity. You see this in chapter 1, verses 9 through 12. And so, from the day we heard, we have not ceased to pray for you. About what? Asking that you may be filled with the knowledge of his will in all spiritual wisdom and understanding, so as to walk in a manner worthy of the Lord, fully pleasing to him, bearing fruit in every good work and increasing in the knowledge of God. May you be strengthened with all power according to his glorious might, for all endurance and patience with joy, giving thanks to the Father who has qualified you to share in the inheritance of the saints in the light. He's praying for others, but there is a particular direction to his prayer, that he prays that they grow in maturity in Christ Jesus our Lord, that the Colossians may be filled with the knowledge of his will in all spiritual wisdom and understanding. To what end, we might ask? So that they may walk in a manner worthy of the Lord, fully pleasing to him. This is where we can pause again to ask, how do they live a life fully pleasing to the Lord? Here, Paul gives us indications here. This is not an exhaustive thing, but for us to consider these things when he simply says, bearing fruit, increasing, strengthening, and then finally, giving thanks. Do you note that these participles reflect what he said the gospel naturally does earlier in verse 6? He's praying that the gospel works in their hearts in such a way, as it does throughout the world. He prays that this is effectively taking place in your hearts. That as he prays for the Colossians, he prays that they continue to bear fruit because of the work of Christ Jesus in our hearts, that they continue to increase in their faith because of the gospel at work in their minds, that they continue to be strengthened in their faith, that they may not waver back and forth, standing firm, rooted in Christ Jesus, and give thanks. For all these things come from the Lord. So here, he always prays. He prays with thankfulness for the gospel at work, and then he prays for others that the gospel will work in their hearts and minds. And then we see his confidence. As he prays, he knows that as he talks to the Lord, this is not simply wishful thinking. What he says in chapter 1, verses 13 through 20, may not be about prayer as a theological idea, but one thing we recognize is that he, by praying, is showing us that we ought to pray and how we ought to pray. And the impression that Paul leaves for us is that he is able to pray like this because of the confidence that the Lord will listen to him. He recognizes that he belongs to Christ Jesus, and Christ Jesus, who is the possessor of all wisdom and power, the creator of heavens and the earth, the one who redeemed and saved all his people, will hear him. As we recognize the new identity we have in him, as verses 13 and 14 remind us, he has delivered us from the domain of darkness and transferred us to the kingdom of his beloved Son. We belong to his Son, Christ Jesus our Lord, in whom we have redemption, the forgiveness of sins. Since we have our new identity in Christ Jesus, who is our Lord, he hears our prayer. Our God, who is the creator and redeemer, in whom all things hold together, it's to whom and it's through whom we lift up our prayer. Thus Paul's confidence that as he teaches, as he proclaims, and as he prays for growing maturity, he does so with confidence. Perhaps as we reflect upon the prayers of Paul, we can end actually with words of John Calvin, the Reformer, who talked about prayer and who prayed for prayer. As he says, "Grant Almighty God, that as you not only invite us continually by the voice of your gospel to seek you, but also offer to us your Son as our mediator, through whom an access to you is open, that we may find you a propitious Father. Oh, grant that relying on your kind invitation, we may through life exercise ourselves in prayer. And as so many evils disturb us on all sides, and so many wants distress and oppress us, may we be led more earnestly to call on you, and in the meanwhile be never wearied in this exercise of prayer." May we never be wearied, but pray unceasingly that the gospel of God's grace may work in us.
5: Amen. 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Tomorrow, R.C. Sproul will remind us of a man who tried to run away from God's calling. It's the amazing story of Jonah. So join us here on Renewing Your Mind.

Psalm 9, verses 9 and 10. The Lord is a stronghold for the oppressed, a stronghold in times of trouble. And those who know your name put their trust in you. For you, O Lord, have not forsaken those who seek you.

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1: Welcome to Bible Q&A with John MacArthur. Without a doubt, the most dramatic event in the New Testament is the crucifixion of Jesus. In Matthew 27, you read about his heart-wrenching cry from the cross. My God, why have you forsaken me? Now, John, we get the sense that something profoundly theological is going on in that exchange between the Father and the Son. What's really going on there?
2: What's really going on there is a very deep question, Denny. Let me say it this way. Jesus said that when it became dark for a period of 3 hours during the time of his crucifixion, it was dark. I think that is the time when he actually bore the sins of all the people in the history of the world who were and will be saved in that 3 hour period. The question is, how could Jesus in 3 hours absorb the eternal punishment for all the people who would ever believe through human history? The answer is, he could absorb an infinite amount of punishment because he is an infinite being. And it was then, as he was absorbing that judgment in the darkness, that he said, my God, why have you forsaken me? He had never known up until those hours anything but pure, sweet, unhindered fellowship with the Father. And now that was severed in a way that is inexplicable, incomprehensible, as God turned from loving him perfectly to judging him perfectly for our sins. He had to say that. That was the right thing to say because he was forsaken. And why does he say, why have you forsaken me? Because he was sinless. He didn't deserve it, but took our place.
1: 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John's the author of the MacArthur New Testament Commentary Series. If you'd like more...

0: Reading from 1 John 5, verses 13 through 15. These things have I written unto you that believe on the name of the Son of God, that ye may know that ye have eternal life, and that ye may believe on the name of the Son of God. And this is the confidence that we have in him, that if we ask anything according to his will, he heareth us. And if we know that he hear us, whatsoever we ask, we know that we have the petitions that we desired of him.
1: Hi, this is Tom Evans, and this last July 4th was very unusual in that it is the 250th anniversary of the signing of the Declaration of Independence. Have you ever considered just how uniquely different these United States are in comparison to every other country in history? Other countries have tried to copy our Constitution and system of government, but have failed because they misunderstand the fundamental importance of liberty and our right to life as given to us by God, our Creator. What was so unique about America's founding was the acknowledgement and dependence of our founders upon God and His natural laws. For those of us who have experienced true liberty, the liberty that frees us from sin and death, we can be grateful that God has placed us in a country, that we can therefore boldly declare the news of liberty from death in Christ Jesus. 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Would you come alongside us? 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

0: What possible hope do we as sinners have before a pure and holy God? Even on our best days, we fall short of his perfect standard. We're going to look at this question together today on Truth for Life as Alistair Begg explains the essential role of
1: Hebrews chapter 10 and verse 1. The law is only a shadow of the good things that are coming, not the realities themselves. For this reason, it can never, by the same sacrifices repeated endlessly, year after year, make perfect those who draw near to worship. If it could, would they not have stopped being offered? For the worshippers would have been cleansed once for all and would no longer have felt guilty for their sins. But those sacrifices are an annual reminder of sins, because it is impossible for the blood of bulls and goats to take away sins. Therefore, when Christ came into the world, he said, "Sacrifice and offering you did not desire, but a body you prepared for me. With burnt offerings and sin offerings you were not pleased. Then I said, 'Here I am. It is written about me in the scroll. I have come to do your will, O God.'" First he said, "Sacrifices and offerings, burnt offerings and sin offerings you did not desire, nor were you pleased with them, although the law required them to be made." In other words, it was not God's ultimate purpose. Then he said, "Here I am, I have come to do your will." He sets aside the first to establish the second. And by that will, we have been made holy through the sacrifice of the body of Jesus Christ once for all. Day after day, every priest stands and performs his religious duties. Again and again, he offers the same sacrifices which can never take away sin. But when this priest had offered for all time one sacrifice for sins, he sat down at the right hand of God. Since that time, he waits for his enemies to be made his footstool, because by one sacrifice he has made perfect forever those who are being made holy. The Holy Spirit also testifies to us about this. First he says, "This is the covenant I will make with them after that time, says the Lord. I will put my laws in their hearts and I will write them on their minds." Then he adds, "Their sins and lawless acts I will remember no more. And where these have been forgiven, there is no longer any sacrifice for sin." Amen. We thank God for his word. Well, we come this evening to the title of Christ as Great High Priest. When we looked at Christ as our prophet, we said that he comes as prophet to deal with our ignorance of God. The work of the prophet is essentially that of representing God to men. Now, as we consider him as priest, he comes as priest to deal with our alienation from God. And the work of the priest is essentially the reverse work. Rather, it is the representative of the people to God. And those who were the initial readers to which the writer alludes. It is perhaps the most Old Testament of all of the New Testament writings. And indeed, it helps us better perhaps than any other New Testament book to get a grasp of all that is contained for us in the unfolding story of redemption as it is provided throughout the Old Testament record. Now let us try and think, if we can, as if we were first century Hebrew believers, because we're not. We are 21st century believers. At least tonight we are, many of us. But the Bible was written to historic situations, to people who lived in specific periods of time. And some of us as ministers spend a little while encouraging one another today, and we had occasion, at least a couple of us, to reflect on the ministry of Dick Lucas, and to rejoice together in all that we have learned of him and from him in terms of how to tackle the Bible. And he, more than anyone else, has reminded myself and others with me of the importance of making sure that we understand the context to which the scriptures were originally written before we make application of those same scriptures to the context in which we're preaching them. So, for example, if we are living in Cleveland and we are studying 1 Corinthians, it is important that we understand where Corinth is and who the Corinthians were and what they were doing and why it was that the Spirit of God prompted Paul to write this epistle to these first century Corinthian believers. And having then done that, we might be able to make application of a letter written to the first century Corinth to 21st century Cleveland. But if we don't do that, we can use the Bible as a trampoline, allowing us to bounce up and down and make all kinds of applications in all kinds of ways. And indeed, our series is an endeavor to help us to remember that it is, as we heard in this song, all about the Lord Jesus Christ. Many a pulpit has on it the little phrase, "Sir, we would see Jesus." And too many of us have fallen foul of the notion of thinking that it is all about us when the Bible is taught. So we immediately look for ourselves. I don't know if they have these books over here, Where's Waldo? But if you've seen those books, Where's Waldo? They can keep you awake long into the night trying to find that funny little character with a strange hat. Every single page of the book is the same thing all the time. Where is Waldo? And if we're not careful, congregations come to the preaching of the Bible asking, "Where is Waldo?" Waldo being themselves. And they're never satisfied and content until it becomes apparent that this is actually very important and it is about them. Well, no, actually the question we're supposed to be asking when somebody preaches a sermon is, "Where's Jesus? Where is Jesus?" And so here we find ourselves trying to understand what it was to be a first century Hebrew Christian. Now think about it. Till the point where they came to understand the work of Christ on their behalf, all of their lives had been wrapped up with the Old Testament sacrificial system. All of their lives, all of their faith was directly tied to the temple and to its precincts. It was to that place that they would routinely go in the honoring of time-held traditions, in the exercise of the commandments that they had revered, and it was in that community that they enjoyed the encouragement of one another. But now,

Now they were, if you like, disenfranchised, in some senses, disinherited from their history. They were, if you like, excommunicated from the realm that had previously represented security and stability to them. And if you think about that for a little moment, you will realize how unsettling and how devastating and how challenging it must have been for children to say to their dad, "Dad, why are we not going to the temple as we used to go? Do you not like those people anymore, Mom? Why is our life so revolutionized?" And the father would have to say, "Well, we have found in Jesus the one who is the fulfillment of all that we have previously enjoyed in our religious exercises." And if that would have seemed a bit of a mouthful to the average 10-year-old, the father would have been pressed to say, "I know, Levi, that you think somehow or another we no longer have a God or we no longer have a priesthood, but I want to assure you, Levi, we have in the Lord Jesus a great high priest." And in one sense, the entire book of Hebrews is written to unpack what that means and to assure these first century Hebrew Christians that while in one sense, externally and routinely, everything has been turned upside down, if they will hold firmly to the faith they confess, they may come boldly to a throne of grace and they may rest securely in the once and for all provision that has been made in the death of Jesus of Nazareth. Now, if we keep that in mind, then the passages in Hebrews will begin to make far more sense for us. So, for example, when we read, and we'll be dotting around a wee bit, when you read, the writer says to his readers, "We must pay more careful attention," he says, "therefore, to what we have heard." Why? "So that we do not drift away." The temptation for these folks, absent all of the externals that had been so important to them, would, if they were not careful, be to run back to what was familiar and what represented security. And so the writer is encouraging them in this way. He says to them, "You know, we are not those who shrink back and are destroyed, but we are those who continue and are saved." Or in verse 12 of chapter 3, "See to it, brothers, that none of you has a sinful, unbelieving heart that turns away from the living God." Well, of course, we've heard sermons on that plenty, haven't we? And can we make application of that directly to ourselves? Yes, it is an exhortation that needs to be heeded in every generation. But when we understand what the writer was addressing when he wrote in this way, then it actually comes to life. But encourage one another daily, as long as it's called today, so that none of you may be hardened by sin's deceitfulness. We have come to share in Christ if we hold confidently, firmly, till the end, the confidence we had at the first. As has just been said, today, if you hear his voice, do not harden your hearts. Tremendous pressure on them to capitulate to all that was going on around them. And so he writes to assure them, "We have a great high priest." Now, I have no C's for you this evening. I just have 5 observations, so maybe that's 5 O's. But here we go.
concerning the priesthood of Christ. And we could be here for a month of Sundays on this without any difficulty at all. And so there is something relatively arbitrary about the

0: way in which I direct our thoughts now. But first of all, to notice that this high priest is both merciful and faithful. He is both merciful and faithful. And I'm quoting now from Hebrews chapter 2. Since the children have flesh and blood, this is verse 14, he, that is Jesus, shared in their humanity so that by his death he might destroy him who holds the power of death, that is the devil, and free those who all their lives were held in slavery by their fear of death. By their fear of death. I think that fear of death is the great fear known to man. I'm not a psychiatrist nor a psychologist, but I have a sneaking suspicion that in to a large extent, all of human fear is somehow or another wrapped up in this great fear, the fear of death. And there is only one who has an answer to that dilemma. And it is this one that he helps surely not angels, but the descendants of Abraham. And for this reason, for this purpose, in order to accomplish this end, he had to be made like his brothers in every way, in order that he might become, and here you have it, a merciful and faithful high priest in service to God, and that he might make atonement for the sins of the people, because he himself suffered when he was tempted, he is able to help those who are being tempted. And Christ's experience of temptation was temptation to the nth degree. No one ever has endured temptation the way Jesus did. For all of the rest of us have finally succumbed, no matter how well we have done. But Christ has been taken, if you like, in temptation to the very zenith of what it might mean, and yet without sin. And therefore, when we find ourselves confronted by sin, confronted by temptation, chased down and harried by things, each of us in our own lives, drawn away and enticed by our own evil desires, as James says, we have confidence in this, that the great high priest Jesus is both merciful and he is faithful. Or if you like to change the terminology, he is both approachable, wonderfully approachable, and phenomenally reliable. We can always go to him. He's not like a bad school teacher. He's like the best of our school teachers, who said, I'm sure, as she saw me coming, oh, here comes Beg again. But by the time I reached her desk, she said, and how can I help you? Now, she stands out because the rest had no such sympathy for me at all. They just chased me for my life. But it is a wonderful thing. And you see these first century Hebrew Christians no longer going through the same motions, no longer going through the same rituals, and saying to themselves and being buffeted by all kinds of thoughts, oh, what are we to do now? And here this book comes to them and he says, you know, you have in the Lord Jesus Christ one who is phenomenally approachable and utterly reliable, because he has become like his brothers in every way in order that he might fulfill this purpose under God. And even when our best friends are unreliable, and even when Satan accuses us, and even when our own hearts condemn us, Christ, as our great high priest, is both faithful and merciful. Secondly, Christ, as our great high priest, has done all that is necessary in relation to God. And here I'm in chapter 10 and in verse 5 and following, I won't be tedious and read it all the way through again. We've already read this section. But you will notice there that Christ is described as taking up the words of Scripture and quoting them in relationship to himself. You didn't desire that this would be the final solution, Father, but you prepared a body for me, and I arrived, and I said, here I am. I'm the one it's written about me in the scroll, in the unfolding drama of redemptive history. Here I am, and I have come to do your will, O God. And in the doing of the Father's will, Christ, as our great high priest, has done everything that is necessary. Theologians talk about both the active and passive obedience of Christ. In his active obedience, he has fulfilled all righteousness. You remember in his baptism when John the Baptist says to him, I think we have this the wrong way around. Shouldn't I be being baptized by you? And Matthew records that Jesus on that occasion said, fulfill all righteousness. In other words, this is the right and proper thing for me to do, as he identifies with those who will follow in his train and is baptized in the Jordan. Christ, in his act of obedience, did everything that the law required. We are lawbreakers. He is the law keeper. He fulfilled the law in every dimension. He was without sin. And in his passive obedience, he then bore the penalty that our law-breaking deserves. In other words, he completes all the demands of God's justice. God demanded that the law would be kept. Christ kept it. God demanded that a penalty would be paid for the sins of the lawbreakers. Christ paid that penalty. And in doing so, he bore that which was due to us. Verse 26 of chapter 9. Nor did he, that is Jesus, enter heaven to offer himself again and again the way the high priest enters the most holy place every year with blood that is not his own. A reference to the Day of Atonement, as we have it in Leviticus 16 and out from there. The writer says Christ would have had to suffer many times since the creation of the world, but now he has appeared once for all at the end of the ages to do away with sin by the sacrifice of himself. And this is a recurring theme already for us in these talks. The great exchange. He became sin for us that we might become the righteousness of God in him. A righteousness that God requires if ever we are to stand before him. A righteousness which God achieves in the once for all sacrifice of his Son. A righteousness which God declares in the proclaiming of the gospel. And a righteousness which God bestows on all those who believe the gospel. Jesus has done everything that is necessary in relationship to God.
1: 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And when you sign up, be sure to ask for the 14-day devotional titled Christ Our All, Gaze at Him. It's one of the ways we'll say thank you for your faithful support. Thanks for listening today. Are you tired of the devil's accusations, his reminders of past sins that leave you riddled with shame and guilt and doubt again? 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
3: So often, even the beginning of our salvation is seen as a joint venture between God and man. And this we call a man-centered view, where man gets at least some of the glory which belongs to God alone. In the work of redemption, all the credit, all of the honor, all of the glory belongs to God and to God alone. The scriptures tell us salvation is of the Lord. And God is glorified in his plan of redemption. It is God who initiates salvation. And when we talk about the different steps of salvation that are wrought in this plan, the very first step that takes place is regeneration, where God, working through the immediate power of the Holy Spirit, enters into the human soul, supernaturally, divinely changes the disposition of your soul, quickens you from spiritual death, raises you from spiritual death, changes the disposition of your heart, where formerly you were estranged from God, you didn't want God in your thinking, now all of a sudden you have a desire for the things of God, and before where you were not interested in Christ, now you embrace Christ, you come to Christ, and you receive him in your heart. But you do that only after God initiates through his grace. If sola gratia is true and sola fide is true, then sola Deo gloria must also be true, because the glory for your salvation belongs to God. What does Paul say? Let him who boasts, boast of the Lord. But so often, views of salvation are such that even the mystic work that God brings to pass in our soul, but as a joint venture between God and man, where in the final analysis, the ultimate decisive input to our salvation rests with us. And this we call a anthropocentric view of salvation, or a man-centered view, where man gets at least some of the glory, which glory belongs to God and to God alone. That's what the reformers had in mind when they advanced this notion of sola Deo gloria, that we can take no credit whatsoever for our salvation. All of the honor, all of the praise, all of the glory goes to God and only to God.
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1: This is John MacArthur. Join me for today's Portraits of Grace. Ireland is nicknamed the Emerald Isle because it contains some of the greenest countryside in the world. The abundant mist and fog, which often shroud the rolling landscape, help produce the rich green grass and trees. And that phenomenon is like the Christian life. At times, the sufferings and sorrows of trials may obscure our lives like a fog, but they produce sensitive and merciful hearts. Why is that important? Because the Bible says that God comforts us in all our affliction so that we may be able to comfort those who are also being afflicted. You see, God's comfort isn't just for us. He wants to comfort others through us as we learn His comfort for ourselves. So the next time you encourage a fellow believer in the midst of a trial, you will prove yourself to be a portrait of grace.
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3: All right. Thank you very much. Always nice to be put on the air with a friendly voice. I can remember sometimes many years ago when it was a little different. I had one announcer that was hungover one morning. This would be back in 1935. And I was on the air live every morning, and it was early, and this announcer was hungover, and he put me on the air and then forgot to shut off his microphone, and he said, "There, that'll hold him." Hello, radio friends. How in the world are you? You doing all right? Bless your heart. This is your good friend, Bob Cook. I'm glad to be back with you, and we're looking at Ephesians 4:13. Now, the purpose of all of the gifts God has given in terms of people whom He has placed in His church, apostles, prophets, evangelists, pastors, teachers, the purpose of all of these is that He may do a special work that is called edifying. Now that means build up. Verb is oikodomeo, build a house. He wants to build up His church as one would build a house. Christ, when it's spoken of in the scripture, means all of the born-again believers everywhere. That's the body of Christ. And so your part and mine is to build up that body. While we were talking about it the last time we got together, we reminded ourselves that God does the building through you. It is God that worketh in you, both to will and to do of His good pleasure. He gives you the want to, and then He makes it possible for you to obey what He wants you to do. Never forget that it's God that does the building, not you. That puts everything in proper perspective. Well then, what is the process that's involved? First of all, he said, till we all come in the unity of the faith. And as I spoke to you the last time, I just ticked off some of the things that count about this. The unity of the faith has to do with the deity and the work of our Lord Jesus Christ. Saving work, His redemptive work on the cross, His death and resurrection. That has to do with the inerrant Word of God. You were built, it says, upon the foundation of the apostles and prophets, Jesus Christ Himself being the chief cornerstone. It has to do with the continuing miracle of the Christian life. Ye also as living stones, that would be a miracle, wouldn't it? A stone that is made alive, are built up. A spiritual house, a royal priesthood, to offer up spiritual sacrifices to God by Jesus Christ. All of this is from 1 Peter chapter 2. So it's a continuing miracle based on the person and work of the Lord Jesus, His deity and His atoning work, and the inerrant, infallible, eternal Word of God, the Bible. That is the basis for the building, which is called the unity of the faith. All right? Now he says, we all come in the unity of the faith and of. So that there's another phrase that follows the verb to, we all come to something, and of the knowledge of the Son of God. Now this is something else, you see. This is part of the building up. Remember? Till we all come in the unity of the faith and the knowledge of the Son of God. Now the Greek verb is epignosko, and that is that's an on top of kind of thing. The prefix epi means on top of. And the verb gnosko means to know not only intellectually, but personally in a personal relationship, so that you know it as a person. The knowledge of the Son of God. You see, it isn't just knowing about the Savior that counts. It's really to know him. I've had a chance to shake hands with a number of presidents. God's gracious provision has put me in positions where I would be in attendance at occasions where I could actually shake hands with the president. Oh, that's nice. But to say, I know, you know, President Kennedy, or to say, I knew President Truman, or to say, I knew President Ford, or to say, I knew President Nixon. See? Yeah, I shook hands with all of them. Yeah, I did. Shake the hand that shook the hand, huh? Or to say, I knew President Reagan. I've had more contacts, I think, with President Bush than any of the others that went before. But to him, I'm sure I'm one of the thousands of names that he may well forget. See, I know about these people. I can give you some facts. I can line them up and give you some facts about them. But to know a person, you have to have a very special relationship there, see? And now you multiply that a millionfold when it comes to your Savior, the Lord Jesus Christ. He's God in the flesh. The Lord Jesus, there's one God and one mediator between God and man, the man Christ Jesus, the Bible says. He stands between you and the judgment of God. He intercedes for you. The book of Hebrews says he ever liveth to make intercession for them that come unto God by him. He's naming your name, believer, before the Heavenly Father. And so the essence of growth and the rate of growth and the means of growth. See, I'm changing the figure of speech each time, but they're all pertinent, are all bound up in a personal experience with the Lord Jesus. A Greek verb, gnosko, has an experience factor to it. To know that you know that you know that you know, because you've been there. I remember a consultant at Scripture Press when I was working there years ago, who was very able, actually, and I happened to remark on that. I said to him, calling him by name, you seem to zero right into the cause of the problem and go right at it. I admire that, I said. And he looked at me and smiled, and he said, well, Reverend, he always called me Reverend, as you know, he never let me forget that he thought I was out of place in a business situation. He said, well, Reverend, when these problems come along, he says, you can't sit there and study about it. You got to have been there. Oh, experience. Have you been to Calvary for the cleansing flood? Are you washed in the blood of the Lamb? Do you know Jesus? Can you sing, I know whom I have believed and am persuaded that he is able to keep that which I have committed unto him against that day? Can you say that or sing it and with assurance in your heart that you really know the Lord? Not only that, but in the Scripture, we're told to follow on to know the Lord. You get to know a person better if you spend more time with him or her. See, you get to know a person better if you spend more time with him or her. Much of our praying is hurry-up praying, I think, especially in these busy, rushed, and tension-filled days in which we are living. Hurry-up praying. Lord, help me through this situation. Lord, deliver me from this trial. Lord, guide me in this perplexity. Lord, protect me in this danger. Lord, help me through this just now. See? Well, I believe in praying your way through the day. I do that all the time, and I hope you have learned also to do it. Pray your way through the day. Pray before you, well, pray when you wake up, and pray before you greet the family in the morning. You don't have to greet them with a loving snarl. You know that. You can act like a Christian even before coffee. Pray before you answer the phone. You don't know who's there. Pray before you open a letter. You don't know if it's a check or a bill or a threat. Pray before you make a decision. Pray before you go on a date. Pray before you go on a trip. Pray before you hire someone or transfer, or certainly before you fire anybody if you're in supervision. Pray before you sign a contract. God has already read the fine print. Pray your way through the day. Oh, I believe in that. I want to tell you something. If you want to get to know your Savior, you have to spend time with him aside from the times when you call up heaven with an emergency phone call, to spend time with your Lord. Well, does the hymn writer say, take time to be holy, speak oft with thy Lord. Abide in him only and feed on his word. By looking to Jesus, like him thou shalt be, thy friends in thy countenance, his likeness will see. Take time to be holy. See, it takes time to get to know your Lord. Well, yes, I'm so busy. I know you are. But we tend to make time for the things we think are the most important. Come on, John, play golf today. Oh, I can't. I've got this business appointment. Well, tell them you can't come. Oh, I can't do that. No, see? I have to do this. Why? Because it's more important than that. All day long, we're making value judgments. This is more important than that, so I will do this rather than that. All day long, you live that way. Crank your estimate of the Lord Jesus into your value judgment system so that he is given first place over other things that might be demanding but are not eternally important. Did you get that? Crank your estimate of the importance of the Lord Jesus into your value judgment system so that he can take first place over other things that might be demanding but are not eternally important. Put the Lord Jesus Christ first. Leland Wong, I guess it was, who used to have the saying, no Bible, no breakfast. He would get up early and spend time with his Lord so that his own soul was fed and his heart was filled with God's presence before he ever went down to breakfast and greeted the rest of the folk. No Bible, no breakfast. I was inquiring into the success of a pastor and wife team and was surprised and yet not surprised to learn that at 5 o'clock every morning, the wife arose and went to that church site and prayed because there was something that was wanted, that was needed. They were trying to purchase a place. And so at 5 o'clock every morning, she got up and went and prayed. Now, I'll tell you, that takes some doing, doesn't it? Especially if you're not a morning person. But it's putting Jesus first. It's putting Jesus first. It's doing the things that are eternal by contrast with those that may seem important but are only temporal. Our Savior put it this way when he was speaking with Mary and Martha. Martha came zooming into the living room one day and said, "Everything's burning and I need some help in the kitchen. Don't you care that my sister hath left me to serve alone?" And the Lord Jesus said tenderly to her, "Martha, you're worrying about a lot of things." But he said, only one thing is really needful. Only one thing is eternal. And Mary has chosen that good part, and it'll not be taken away from her. She sat at Jesus' feet and heard his word. If there's ever a choice between demanding things and the eternal value of spending time with Jesus, choose Jesus. Father God, today, oh, may we spend time with Thee and get to know Thee better through Jesus Christ our Lord, I pray, amen. Till I meet you once again by way of radio, walk with the King today and be a blessing.
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7: Well, life in this fallen world is complex. We live with insecurities and anxieties and with questions, unanswered questions about our relationships, marriage, parenting, ministry, and of course, questions about God Himself and His ways. Well, today we set out to try and answer one of your questions on Ask Pastor John, a weekday feature from Desiring God here on Family Radio. Listeners send me questions. I find the best ones and put them to longtime pastor and author John Piper. And together we open our Bibles for answers. I'm your host, Tony Ranke, with today's question. Pastor John joins us remotely over Skype. And our question today is from a listener named Wesley, who has a really important work question. Though it's unclear, I don't know where Wesley works, what field he's in, but Wesley writes this: "Hello, Pastor John. Recently, my boss offered me and all my colleagues a cash bonus for anyone generating new referrals. I felt immediately lured into the proposition, but my question is this: should the straight-up offer of cash be a good motivator for our work? Can the desire for more money, in this case a bonus, be desirous in a virtuous way? Or is this simply the love of money inside of me? How can I tell the difference?"
8: One of the most basic things to say is that money only has value in a culture where it can be exchanged for something else. The paper we call bills or money, or the pieces of metal that we call coins, or the checks that stand for money, or the electronic impulses on your phone that turn into money somehow, all of that is relatively worthless. It only has value because we live in a culture in which there is an agreed upon use that can be made of these different coins and different bills. You can exchange them for things and for services that you value, or you can give them away because you believe that what others will exchange them for is something you really value and want to promote. That might be a missionary who exchanges them for Bibles to give away, or it might be a research institute that attempts to find a cure for disease, and so on. So money is the capacity to obtain and promote what you value. Now, the Bible is clear that the ultimate goal of life is to magnify, that is to make much of, to glorify, to show to be supremely beautiful, worthy, great, Jesus, and all that God is for us in Him. Everything in the world exists ultimately for this purpose, including money. So the fundamental question for the Christian in regard to money is, does my possession of it, or my lack of possession of it, or my desire for it, or my lack of desire for it, does all of that serve this purpose of magnifying, making much of, the worth of Jesus above all things? The way I like to say it is, the reason God gives His people money is so that we can use money in a way to show that money is not our God. but that God is our God. That's why we have money. That's why we have everything. And I think it's important to emphasize that God does intend for Christians to use money. Money itself is just money. It's not good or bad. It's just stuff. It's paper or coins or potential for value. Jesus said that the, and this is a really important sentence, and every word in it probably, especially the word worthy. Jesus said in Luke 10:7 that the laborer is worthy of his wages, implying that it's right. I mean, the word worthy implies it's right, it's good, it's just to earn a living and to receive wages that correspond to your work. And evidently, the harder you work, the more wages, and the less you work, the less wages. There's a correspondence. That's what he means by the word worthiness. The laborer is worthy of his wages. This would be called justice. It's just to be paid more for doing a very good job for your employer, and it's just to be paid less for doing a poor job for your employer. And of course, there are other criteria, but that's the basic principle. That would be justice, or what Jesus calls worthiness. So I don't deny the goodness and the justice of an employee desiring to be paid appropriately for a job well done, whether it's an ordinary wage or whether it's a bonus. The principle is the same, it seems to me. Not whether you get a bonus and that creates all kinds of problems, but rather your wage. Why do you go to work in the morning anyway, not just for when there's a bonus promised? Either way, it seems to me that the remuneration for work done is right. And so to desire it is right, or at least can be right. And the question then becomes, and this is the question that was raised, what might make the desire for a bonus or a wage defective, a defective, sinful desire for a wage or a bonus? And Wesley asks specifically, can a desire for money, in this case a bonus, be desirous in a virtuous way? Or is this simply the love of money? How can I tell the difference? So let me give a handful of pointers that I think the Bible gives to help us discern whether our hearts are right in the desire for a bonus or a wage or any other material benefit for that matter, some tax return, say. Number one, first, is the project for which the bonus is offered itself virtuous? Are you being asked to do something good? If not, then the pursuit of the money for the bonus is going to be tainted. Second, do you feel a fitting danger that the desire to be rich is a perilous desire? 1 Timothy 6:9, those who desire to be rich fall into temptation, into a snare. The love of money is the root of all evils. It is hard for those who are rich to enter into the kingdom of heaven. In other words, it's just a cluster of New Testament texts that wave a big yellow flag in front of the desire for money to say, watch out, this can kill you. And I'm just saying, do you feel that? It's appropriate to be awakened to that danger lest you fall for it. That's number two. Number three, is the desire for the money an evidence that God is becoming less satisfying to you? Or, to put it another way around, is the desire for the money becoming idolatrous? I use that word because of Colossians 3:5 that says greed or covetousness is idolatry. Or to put it another way, would you still be content in God, happy in God, if the bonus did not come through? Number four, is your heart continuing to experience the truth of Acts 20:35 that it is more blessed, more joyful, more satisfying to give than to receive? Or is the desire for this bonus rising to the level that it would be more pleasant to get it rather than to give? Has your heart begin to shift away from Acts 20:35? Number five, does the desire for the bonus indicate that your heart might be losing some of its confidence in the promises of God that are designed to keep you free from the love of money? And here I have in mind Hebrews 13:5. Keep your life free from the love of money and be content with what you have for, and then he grounds it in promises. I will never leave you or forsake you. So we can confidently say, the Lord is my helper. I will not fear what can man do to me. Is the desire for the bonus a loss of confidence in those promises? Number six, since Jesus said in Luke 8:14 that the riches of the world choke the word of God, do you detect in the desire for this bonus any lessening of your joy and desire to be much in the word of God? Boy, this is such a good barometer. People just start to find the word of God boring when they become more worldly. Or would this bonus enhance your motives for reading and meditating on God's word? As you desire the bonus, as you contemplate receiving the bonus, as you contemplate giving or spending or saving or investing the bonus, are you drawn to the word of God rather than drawn away from it? And number seven, finally, since Jesus said that your life does not consist in the abundance of your possessions, Luke 12:15, do you detect that this bonus is encroaching on your very sense of being alive in Christ so that it plays a role, of a life-giving role, an energizing role that seems out of proportion with the statement that your life doesn't consist in the abundance of your possessions? Is there a sense that to lose the bonus would actually diminish your sense of life in Him? So those are some of the ways that you can test your heart when you are desiring a wage or a bonus or some other material benefit. In the end, the Bible says, whether you eat or drink or whatever you do, do all to the glory of God. That's 1 Corinthians 10:31. That's the bottom line. Will God be more glorious to you? And will He look more glorious through you because of this bonus and what you do with it?
7: Amen. Thank you, Pastor John. And thank you, Wesley, for the question. I hope you find this episode helpful as you seek to honor Christ at work. And even asking this question, I think, says a lot about your character. Well, if you want new episodes of this podcast delivered to you directly,

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I'm your host, Tony Aranky. We'll see you next time.

0: Reading from Romans 8, verses 16 through 18. The Spirit itself beareth witness with our spirit that we are the children of God, and if children, then heirs, heirs of God, and joint heirs with Christ, if so be that we suffer with him, that we may be also glorified together. For I reckon that the sufferings of this present time are not worthy to be compared with the glory which shall be revealed in us.
1: Hi, this is Tom Evans, and this last July 4th was very unusual in that it is the 250th anniversary of the signing of the Declaration of Independence. Have you ever considered just how uniquely different these United States are in comparison to every other country in history? Other countries have tried to copy our Constitution and system of government, but have failed because they misunderstand the fundamental importance of liberty and our right to life as given to us by God, our Creator. What was so unique about America's founding was the acknowledgement and dependence of our founders upon God and His natural laws. For those of us who have experienced true liberty, the liberty that frees us from sin and death, we can be grateful that God has placed us in a country, that we can therefore boldly declare the news of liberty from death in Christ Jesus. 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
2: Well, welcome to Family Radio today. I'm Steve Hiller. Glad you're here as we begin this Wednesday afternoon together. Got some great music coming up and hope you'll stick around. We're also going to talk about a temptation that many of us may face, and that is as we engage with culture in this world, there is going to be a temptation at times for us to compromise in some way. And when nobody really would expect us to hold some sort of standard, what's the problem with that compromise? We're going to talk about that coming up in just a little bit. 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

0: Isaiah chapter 53, verse 5. But he was wounded for our transgressions. He was bruised for our iniquities. The chastisement for our peace was upon him, and by his stripes we are healed.
1: Yes, it's love.
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You know, compromise doesn't always have to look like a big deal. This is Family Radio. I'm Steve Hiller. Sometimes it's just going along with culture, the entertainment that we choose to allow ourselves to engage in. Or maybe you work in an industry where it's just common practice to cut corners in some way. You're like, what's the big deal about that? I mean, that's just the way it's done. And then you look at scripture and you see different examples of people who said, you know what? I don't care the way it's normally done. I'm going to do it the way that God has asked me to do it. The psalmist said in Psalm 41, verse 12, as for me, you uphold my integrity and you set me before your face forever. There will be times where God might be the only witness to your righteous behavior. You think about Joseph, who was engaged to Mary. I'm sure he had this reputation for a godly man in his community. And then word begins to spread that Mary, the woman to whom he was engaged, was expecting a child. And you know that there would be many who would assume the worst in this. It would have been a scandalous situation. Joseph, I'm sure, experienced gossip. Maybe he was ostracized by others. But he was a man of integrity, and he was aware that God knew the truth in his relationship with Mary. And you know, sometimes God is the only one who knows the truth and understands. We're going to talk a little bit more about that in a few minutes here on Family Radio.

The name of the Lord is a strong tower. The righteous run to it and are safe. Family Radio.

0: This is Family Radio. I'm Steve Hiller. And we were just looking a few minutes ago at Joseph and Mary and how when Mary said that she was pregnant, that would have been a scandalous situation. Joseph, a man of integrity, would have had people thinking the worst about him. People didn't understand what was going on. Sometimes in our lives, we might be the only ones who really understand what God has asked us to do. You might face ridicule from others. And at such times, all we can do is maintain integrity, trusting that God always has his eyes on us. And he looks favorably upon those who walk with integrity, doing what they know is right, regardless how others are going to look at those actions. Henry Blackaby has said, "The most important thing is not that people know the truth. The most important thing is that you're a person of integrity before God. When no one seems to understand why you have done something, or when others question whether you've done all that you should have done, your confidence should not be in the hope of vindication in the lives of others. It should be in the knowledge of knowing that God keeps you in his sight. And if you have confidence in this, it will sustain you."
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2: God specializes in taking what seems to be catastrophes and turning them into what J.R.R. Tolkien calls eucatastrophes, good catastrophes. Basically, that means that God specializes in snatching victory from the jaws of defeat. Think about 2 Kings. The city of Samaria is under siege. Things are so bad they've resorted to cannibalism. And yet overnight, God chases the enemy army away. Their camp is left desolate. The city is saved. What seems like it's going to be a catastrophe through God ends up being a victory. And the Old Testament is full of examples like this. Think of Joseph lifted from the prison to the right hand of Pharaoh. Think of Job lifted from the dung heap, covered in sores, to be healed and to have restored to him twofold what he had lost. Think of Israel trapped at the Red Sea, but rescued by God by splitting the sea and letting Israel pass through and destroying their enemies behind them. All of these Old Testament stories are basically a picture of the greatest reversal that ever happened. The crucifixion of Jesus seemed like it was a catastrophe. All hope was lost. And yet, God raised Jesus up. He brought him to life again so that what seemed like it was going to be a catastrophe was a eucatastrophe, a good catastrophe, because God snatched victory from the jaws of defeat. He brought life out of death for us in order that we might have life and hope in the resurrected Christ.
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I'm Steve Hiller. Glad you're listening, and I'm getting excited about The Greatest Journey. And if you're not familiar with what that is, I'm going to guess you might be familiar with Operation Christmas Child. In the late fall, a lot of people are packing shoeboxes that then are collected by Samaritan's Purse. They're distributed to kids in poverty around the world. They receive a Christmas present, and more significantly, an opportunity to hear the gospel. But then the greatest journey is what happens after that, because those kids who get those shoeboxes are then invited to participate in a 12-lesson discipleship course taught in that child's native language. And since 2009, there have been 52 million shoebox recipients who have said, yes, I want to be a part of the greatest journey. And get this, more than 27 million boys and girls have made decisions for Christ. That's over 50%. The kids who go through the greatest journey begin with a relationship with Jesus. If you want to sponsor a child to go through the greatest journey, or maybe a bunch of kids, find out more about this when you visit our website, familyradio.org. 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

0: Isaiah 12, verses 4 and 5. And you will say in that day, "Give thanks to the Lord. Call upon his name. Make known his deeds among the peoples. Proclaim that his name is exalted. Sing praises to the Lord. For he has done gloriously. Let this be made known in all the earth."
1: The Lord is good, and we rejoice. 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

0: Hear the Word. Reading from Hebrews 1, verses 1 through 3. God, who at sundry times and in divers manners spake in time past unto the fathers by the prophets, hath in these last days spoken unto us by his Son, whom he hath appointed heir of all things, by whom also he made the worlds, who, being the brightness of his glory, and the express image of his person, and upholding all things by the word of his power, when he had by himself purged our sins, sat down on the right hand of the Majesty on high.
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2: Have you ever heard somebody raise this question as an objection to come to God? You know, if you look at the Old Testament, you see a God who told his people to go and wipe out another people group. That can't be a loving God. Why would you choose to follow a God who tells his people to do that? I'm going to guess many of us have heard an objection similar to that raised at some point in time. And how do you answer that? How could that be a loving God? We'll talk a little bit more about that this hour. Hope you'll stay with us here on Family Radio.

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Therefore, let us be grateful for receiving a kingdom that cannot be shaken, and send awe.

Man, there are certain songs that you just want to sing along with, aren't there? Yeah, I love singing along with some of these old hymns. I grew up singing in church here on Family Radio. And another category of songs that I think a lot of us really enjoy singing are Christmas carols. And we're going to be playing a lot of these Christmas hymns and Christmas carols coming up soon. Christmas in July is just around the corner. 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

The fruit of the Spirit is love, joy, peace, long-suffering, kindness, goodness, faithfulness, gentleness, self-control. Against such, there is no law. Family Radio.

0: You're listening to Family Radio. I'm Steve Hiller. And maybe you heard an objection to someone coming to God by looking at what they read of God in the Old Testament, where God tells his people to wipe out the inhabitants of a land that he's giving them. Like in the book of Judges, God challenges his people. He said, you're not to make a covenant with the inhabitants of the land that I'm going to give you. You need to go in and tear down that altars, their altars. But they didn't do that. And then God asked, why have you done this? Because you didn't, I'm not going to drive them out before you. They're going to be thorns in your side, and their gods shall be a snare to you. See, God had given Israel very specific instructions. Drive out the Canaanites out of every corner of the land. Obliterate their idol worship. And it was a challenging assignment. Their enemies had chariots. They had these fortresses that were difficult to overcome. It was going to be dangerous. And the Israelites failed to drive out all the Canaanites from the land. In fact, some of the Canaanites' lifestyle and religious practices appealed to the Israelites' sinful nature. So rather than destroying their idolatry, Israel compromised. And the Canaanites would be troublesome distractions for the Israelites for a long, long time. Their idol worship, a present and constant temptation. But you know, when you became a Christian, God declared war on sin's stronghold in your life. And we're going to talk more about that in a few minutes on Family Radio.
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But those who wait on the Lord shall renew their strength. They shall mount up with wings like eagles. They shall run and not be weary. They shall walk and not faint. Family Radio.

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I'm Steve Hiller. And because God loves his people, he tells them, destroy the things that are going to tempt and ultimately could destroy you. And we see pictures of that in the Old Testament, where God tells his people, wipe out the enemies, people who are going to tempt you to follow idols. And when you became a Christian, God similarly declared war on sin's strongholds in your life. Sinful behaviors and attitudes that are firmly entrenched in your character, God says, tear them down. As the Holy Spirit points out areas in our lives where we're resistant to God's will, God says, surrender. When we're tempted to establish a truce with sin rather than wipe it out, we're potentially in big, big danger. Because if we try and establish that truce, eventually that sin is going to rise up, turn against us, and in a moment of weakness, we're going to give in. We'll succumb to it when we're kind of caught off guard in careless moments. These strongholds are going to tempt us to go back to those past and sinful behaviors. One of the things I think we need to be aware of is the destructive power of sin. And if there are strongholds in our lives that we've never defeated, we need to ask God through his Holy Spirit to help us gain victory over those areas, to wipe them out, to put to death those things, similar to the picture that God gave us of his people in the Old Testament.

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1: Hear the word. Reading from 1 John 4, verses 13 through 15. Hereby know we that we dwell in him, and he in us, because he hath given us of his Spirit. And we have seen and do testify that the Father sent the Son to be the Savior of the world. Whosoever shall confess that Jesus is the Son of God, God dwelleth in him, and he in God. Reading from 1 John 4, verses 13 through 15.
2: 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Some teach, some pray, some serve. But all of us have the opportunity to support kingdom work through our resources.
3: 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And you know what? I have seen in the last 3 months such a big change. 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He's just been blessing me so much. I did take a chance, and I really see the fruit of it.
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4: 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And I hope that as you're listening and you hear the word of God being shared and being sung, that it's an encouragement to you, that it's a reminder that our hope is found in Christ, that we fix our eyes on Jesus. And as we walk more intimately with him, we can say, it is well with our soul.

Whatever gain I had, I counted as loss for the sake of Christ. Indeed, I count everything as loss because of the surpassing worth of knowing Christ Jesus of all things, and count them as rubbish in order that I may gain Christ and be found in him, not having a righteousness of my own, but that which comes through faith, that I may know Christ and the power of his resurrection.

think about the extent of human population, as vast as it is, transcending racial barriers and the barriers of time and space in many ways, and then say to yourself, this God, who is sovereign over the affairs of all of these billions of people, actually knows my name and cares about

Psalm 121 is one of my favorite psalms. Notice the phraseology begins, "He who watches over you will not slumber." Indeed, here it comes again. Watches over Israel, the whole people of God, will neither slumber nor sleep. The Lord watches over you.

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1: You know, to imagine what heaven is like is kind of a fun exercise, isn't it? To think about what it is going to be like to be in the presence of Jesus one day. But you know, there's only one way for us to be there, and that is to come to Christ in repentance and in faith. So Samaritan's Purse has a great way that they get the gospel message out to kids in poverty around the world. It's called Operation Christmas Child. Many of you have probably been a part of that. You've packed a shoebox, and that's been sent to a kid. Around the Christmas time, they've received a present. They had the opportunity to hear the gospel. But did you know there's a follow-up to that? It's called The Greatest Journey, and it's a 12-lesson discipleship course taught in that child's native language, led by a local teacher, trained by Samaritan's Purse. Since 2009, there have been 52 million kids who have participated. And get this, more than 27 million boys and girls have made decisions for Christ. And you can send a child on the greatest journey for just $6. 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

0: You're listening to Family Radio. I'm Steve Hiller. Glad you're here today. And I was reminded recently by a blog post that I saw that God often works through means. God being God can answer a prayer or move however he wants, anytime he wants, however he decides to do it. He's God. But in his sovereignty, he often chooses to work through means. When someone is sick, it's often through doctors and medicine and treatment and surgery that healing comes. When someone comes to Christ, it's often because there's been a parent, a grandparent, a Sunday school teacher, a friend or a neighbor who's been sharing the gospel and praying for that person. As we grow in our relationship with Christ, it's often because God has used solid Bible teaching, pastors, Bible studies, things like Family Radio to help us grow in our walk with Christ. He often works through means. How has he done that in your life? As you think about that question, I hope it leads you to gratitude, to thanking God for how he moves, how he uses these things, these people in our lives to help us to be more like him.
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2: 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But how are those signs described? Lying signs and wonders. 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No, they are not true signs used for a bad reason. They're false signs, tricks.
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0: 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The Lord is a stronghold for the oppressed, a stronghold in times of trouble. And those who know your name put their trust in you.
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2: 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Hear the word.

These things I have spoken to you, that in me you may have peace. In the world you will have tribulation, but be of good cheer. I have overcome the world. 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

You probably heard the story of a drowning man. The storm comes, the riverbanks are about to burst, everybody's ordered to evacuate, but the guy says, "I trust in God and he's going to save me." The neighbors beg him to leave, but the man refuses. Sure enough, the river bursts its banks. He has to climb on his roof, and a man comes by in a rowboat and offers to take him to safety, but the man says, "I trust God. God's going to save me." The next morning, a helicopter drops a rope ladder to pull the man to safety. He refuses. He says, "I trust God. He's going to save me." And the following days, the waters continue to rise higher than the house. He drowns. And at the gates of heaven, the man says to the angel, "What happened here? I believed in God. Why didn't he save me?" And the angel replied, "Well, God was the one who sent you the warning, the boat, and the helicopter." Like we were talking about a few minutes ago, God often works through means. And so we should learn to look for that and then use the means that he has made available.

0: Tom Evans, and this last July 4th was very unusual in that it is the 250th anniversary of the signing of the Declaration of Independence. Have you ever considered just how uniquely different these United States are in comparison to every other country in history? Other countries have tried to copy our Constitution and system of government, but have failed because they misunderstand the fundamental importance of liberty and our right to life as given to us by God, our Creator. What was so unique about America's founding was the acknowledgement and dependence of our founders upon God and His natural laws. For those of us who have experienced true liberty, the liberty that frees us from sin and death, we can be grateful that God has placed us in a country, that we can therefore boldly declare the news of liberty from death in Christ Jesus. 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
1: After studying God's Word, I've had a sobering thought. We know that God is offended by people who don't even pretend to be godly, such as adulterers, fornicators, abortionists, pornographers. But it seems that God's even more offended by unbroken religious people, those whose spiritual looking outside covers a proud, unteachable spirit. Jesus had strong words for such people. "Woe to you, hypocrites, for you are like whitewashed tombs, which indeed appear beautiful outwardly, but inside are full of dead men's bones and all uncleanness." I think proud, hypocritical Christians have done more damage to the church than any unbeliever. By looking down on others as less spiritual, we're missing the heart of the gospel and the grace of Christ. So, whether you're a thief and adulterer or a whitewashed tomb, remember the grace of God is available to those who lay down their pride and come to Him with a repentant heart. With Seeking Him, I'm Nancy DeMoss, Waugamuth.
2: So, what would you think about somebody who said, "God's going to give strength to my body, so I don't need to eat," or "God will keep me warm, so I don't need to wear clothes"? You're listening to Family Radio. I'm Steve Hiller. And God does give strength to your body by means of the food that you eat. And He gives warmth to your body by means of the clothes that you wear. We've been talking a little bit about how God works through means. Builders are God's means of providing houses. Farmers are God's means of providing food. Teachers, God's means of giving us wisdom. Parents, God's means of training kids. We could keep going. You get the idea, right? And when you see this, I think we get a proper sense of Christian responsibility. It kind of helps us understand what God has called us to do. When we see that God works through means, you can be asking yourself the question, well, then Lord, how can I be the means that you use to bring blessing and help to others?

0: Ezekiel chapter 38, verse 23. So I will show my greatness and my holiness and make myself known in the eyes of many nations. Then they will know that I am the Lord.
1: 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Hear the word.

We were talking just a few minutes ago here on Family Radio about how God works through means. And as we see that, we can ask the Lord, well, how might you use me to be the means to help or to serve other people? And as God uses means to help us, we can thank him for that. There's ways that we can pray for ourselves and we can pray for others. Like health, for example, if you're sick, you can use the means that God has provided. Doctors, nurses, surgery, these things. Pray that God works through the means. Lord, use the medicine to make them well. Use the chemotherapy to heal the cancer. If you lose your job, use means to find a job. Pray that God works through that. Lord, help me to keep networking with other people. Use the connections that have been made to give me an open door for some new work. As we parent our kids, Lord, use me as a parent of my kids to train them, to guide them. For aunts and uncles, grandparents, Lord, use these parents to raise up these kids in a way that honors you, and use them to instill a knowledge of you in the lives of these kids. We've been talking a lot about how God works through means, and as we grasp that, not only can that impact the way in which we think about serving others, but it can shape the way in which we pray. We can be grateful for the way that God works through means and then give glory to him as he does it.

The Lord will guide you continually and satisfy your soul in drought and strengthen your bones. You shall be like a watered garden and like a spring of water whose waters do not fail. Family Radio.

0: 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Now, Operation Christmas Child is a Samaritan's Purse ministry, and they deliver shoeboxes around the world to kids, giving them a Christmas present and an opportunity to hear the gospel. And then the Greatest Journey is a follow-up to that. 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
2: In Psalm 73, the psalmist confesses to God that he almost lost his faith because he saw the wicked prospering and he couldn't make sense of that. At the end of the psalm, God speaks to the psalmist and says, "Nevertheless, I am continually with you. In spite of your foolishness, in spite of the fact that you almost slipped, God remains stable and with us." And Charles Spurgeon, looking at that promise from God, says, "Believer, since you belong to Christ, you are continually with God." This means that you're continually on His mind. He's always thinking of you for your good. You're continually before His eye. The eye of the Lord never sleeps. He perpetually watches over us for our welfare. We are continually in His hand so that no one shall be able to pluck you out of His hand. And when God sees you, Spurgeon says, He sees you in Christ. He beholds you as wearing Christ's garments and washed in Christ's blood, and thus you stand accepted in His presence. You are continually in His favor, continually with Him. Spurgeon says, "Here is comfort for the tried and afflicted soul. Say in your heart and take the peace it gives. Nevertheless, God says, I am continually with you." Keep that in mind today. God is with you. He is for you. Nothing can separate you from the love of God, which is in Christ Jesus. Cling to that truth, to that promise today, and let your heart find joy in that.
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0: The steadfast love of the Lord never ceases. Now, do you get this? Do you see what's happening here? That the faithfulness of God is not something that simply exists when the band is playing and the sun is shining and all is well with our souls. No, the faithfulness of God is of vital information to us when the reverse is the case.
1: And I have lived in the goodness of God.
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know, if you're a Christian, your joy should not depend on your circumstances. We're told in Scripture that joy comes from God. Therefore, it's not really affected by what's going on outside of you. I saw a pastor say recently that we should not be fooled into letting the actions of others determine our joy. True joy comes from knowing that God Himself is within us, and we have fellowship with Him regardless of the environment. Real joy lies in the knowledge that a holy God has completely forgiven you of every sin. He's preparing a home in heaven for you where you can spend eternity with Him, and the circumstances of life cannot change these truths. We'll look at an example of how this works out in Scripture coming up in just a few minutes on Family Radio.

0: Everyone has a part to play in growing the kingdom of God. 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
1: 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And you know what? I have seen in the last 3 months such a big change. I can feel God's presence. He's just been blessing me so much. I did take a chance, and I really see the fruit of it.
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3: One of the discussions I get in all the time with people is whether Satan can actually perform miracles. 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
4: Can you imagine being falsely accused, arrested, and imprisoned? That's what happened to Paul and Silas. They were beaten and they were shackled in the coldest section of the prison, and they allowed their horrific situation to dampen their joy. I find it incredible that they didn't blame God for allowing these things to happen to them, but what they did instead was praise God for His goodness. In Acts 16, verse 24, they're listening to them. And in the darkness of the night, God then brings a miracle that releases them from their chains. But maybe the greater miracle was that His Holy Spirit could so fill Paul and Silas that even in their imprisonment, they could overflow with joy. Henry Blackaby has said, "Don't allow the difficult events in your life to cancel the joy of knowing that you're a child of God. Choose to allow His Spirit to fill you with His unquenchable joy. And your life will be a miracle to those who are watching you face the trials that come."

0: forgive is to loosen a stranglehold on a wrestling opponent. Never are we more like him than when we forgive.
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You have a favorite Christmas carol? Admittedly, I think mine is O Holy Night, but there's some really, really great ones. Angels We Have Heard on High, O Come, O Come, Emmanuel, Joy to the World, Silent Night, Away in a Manger. Well, coming up in a little more in the week now, Christmas in July is coming to Family Radio, and it's going to be a great time to sing along with the best Christmas hymns. 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

You know, the Lamb on the throne in the book of Revelation may not initially look like a triumphant Messiah. You're listening to Family Radio. I'm Steve Hiller. But coming up next on Truth for Life with Alistair Begg, Alistair's going to explain how this image of this lamb actually illustrates Christ's humility as well as his power and majesty and victory. That's coming up next here on Family Radio.

0: What possible hope do we as sinners have before a pure and holy God? Even on our best days, we fall short of His perfect standard. We're going to look at this question together today on Truth for Life as Alistair Begg explains the essential role of Jesus as our great high priest.
1: Hebrews chapter 10 and verse 1. The law is only a shadow of the good things that are coming, not the realities themselves. For this reason, it can never, by the same sacrifices repeated endlessly, year after year, make perfect those who draw near to worship. If it could, would they not have stopped being offered? For the worshippers would have been cleansed once for all and would no longer have felt guilty for their sins. But those sacrifices are an annual reminder of sins, because it is impossible for the blood of bulls and goats to take away sins. Therefore, when Christ came into the world, he said, "Sacrifice and offering you did not desire, but a body you prepared for me. With burnt offerings and sin offerings you were not pleased. Then I said, 'Here I am. It is written about me in the scroll. I have come to do your will, O God.'" First, he said, "Sacrifices and offerings, burnt offerings and sin offerings you did not desire, nor were you pleased with them, although the law required them to be made." In other words, it was not God's ultimate purpose. Then he said, "Here I am, I have come to do your will." He sets aside the first to establish the second. And by that will, we have been made holy through the sacrifice of the body of Jesus Christ once for all. Day after day, every priest stands and performs his religious duties. Again and again, he offers the same sacrifices which can never take away sin. But when this priest had offered for all time one sacrifice for sins, he sat down at the right hand of God. Since that time, he waits for his enemies to be made his footstool, because by one sacrifice he has made perfect forever those who are being made holy. The Holy Spirit also testifies to us about this. First, he says, "This is the covenant I will make with them after that time, says the Lord. I will put my laws in their hearts, and I will write them on their minds." Then he adds, "Their sins and lawless acts I will remember no more." And where these have been forgiven, there is no longer any sacrifice for sin. Amen. We thank God for his word. Well, we come this evening to the title of Christ as great high priest. When we looked at Christ as our prophet, we said that he comes as prophet to deal with our ignorance of God. The work of the prophet is essentially that of representing God to men. Now, as we consider him as priest, he comes as priest to deal with our alienation from God. And the work of the priest is essentially the reverse work. Rather, it is the representative of the people to God. And those who were the initial readers of this letter were well familiar with all of the aspects to which the writer alludes. It is perhaps the most Old Testament of all of the New Testament writings. And indeed, it helps us, better perhaps than any other New Testament book, to get a grasp of all that is contained for us in the unfolding story of redemption as it is provided throughout the Old Testament record. Now let us try and think, if we can, as if we were first century Hebrew believers, because we're not. We are 21st century believers, at least tonight we are, many of us. But the Bible was written to historic situations, to people who lived in specific periods of time. And some of us as ministers spend a little while encouraging one another today, and we had occasion, at least a couple of us, to reflect on the ministry of Dick Lucas and to rejoice together in all that we have learned of him and from him in terms of how to tackle the Bible. And he, more than anyone else, has reminded myself and others with me of the importance of making sure that we understand the context to which the scriptures were originally written before we make application of those same scriptures to the context in which we're preaching them. So, for example, if we are living in Cleveland and we are studying 1 Corinthians, it is important that we understand where Corinth is and who the Corinthians were and what they were doing and why it was that the Spirit of God prompted Paul to write this epistle to these first century Corinthian believers. And having then done that, we might be able to make application of a letter written to the first century Corinth to 21st century Cleveland. But if we don't do that, we can use the Bible as a trampoline, allowing us to bounce up and down and make all kinds of applications in all kinds of ways. And indeed, our series is an endeavor to help us to remember that it is, as we heard in this song, all about the Lord Jesus Christ. Many a pulpit has on it the little phrase, "Sir, we would see Jesus." And too many of us have fallen foul of the notion of thinking that it is all about us when the Bible is taught. So we immediately look for ourselves. I don't know if they have these books over here, Where's Waldo? But if you've seen those books, Where's Waldo? They can keep you awake long into the night trying to find that funny little character with a strange hat because he's so difficult to find. And the whole purpose of the book, every single page of the book is the same thing all the time. Where is Waldo? And if we're not careful, congregations come to the preaching of the Bible asking, where is Waldo? Waldo being themselves. And they're never satisfied and content until it becomes apparent that this is actually very important and it is about them. Well, no, actually the question we're supposed to be asking when somebody preaches a sermon is, where's Jesus? Where is Jesus? And so here we find ourselves trying to understand what it was to be a first century Hebrew Christian. Now think about it. Till the point where they came to understand the work of Christ on their behalf, all of their lives had been wrapped up with the Old Testament sacrificial system. All of their lives, all of their faith was directly tied to the temple and to its precincts. It was to that place that they would routinely go in the honoring of time-held traditions, in the exercise of the commandments that they had revered, and it was in that community that they enjoyed the encouragement of one another. But now, in Christ, their lives had been turned upside down. Now they were no longer in the temple precincts. Now they were, if you like, disenfranchised, in some senses, disinherited from their history. They were, if you like, excommunicated from the realm that had previously represented security and stability to them. And if you think about that for a little moment, you will realize how unsettling and how devastating and how challenging it must have been for children to say to their dad, "Dad, why are we not going to the temple as we used to go? Do you not like those people anymore, Mom? Why is our life so revolutionized?" And the father would have to say, "Well, we have found in Jesus the one who is the fulfillment of all that we have previously enjoyed in our religious exercises." And if that would have seemed a bit of a mouthful to the average 10-year-old, the father would have been pressed to say, "I know, Levi, that you think somehow or another we no longer have a God or we no longer have a priesthood. But I want to assure you, Levi, we have in the Lord Jesus a great high priest. And in one sense, the entire book of Hebrews is written to unpack what that means and to assure these first century Hebrew Christians that while in one sense, externally and routinely, everything has been turned upside down, if they will hold firmly to the faith they confess, they may come boldly to a throne of grace, and they may rest securely in the once and for all provision that has been made in the death of Jesus of Nazareth. Now, if we keep that in mind, then the passages in Hebrews will begin to make far more sense for us. So, for example, when we read, and we'll be dotting around a wee bit, when you read the beginning of chapter 2, you find these words. The writer says to his readers, "We must pay more careful attention," he says, "therefore, to what we have heard." Why? "So that we do not drift away." The temptation for these folks, absent all of the externals that had been so important to them, would, if they were not careful, be to run back to what was familiar and what represented security. And so the writer is encouraging them in this way. He says to them, you know, we are not those who shrink back and are destroyed, but we are those who continue and are saved. Or in verse 12 of chapter 3, "See to it, brothers, that none of you has a sinful, unbelieving heart that turns away from the living God." Well, of course, we've heard sermons on that plenty, haven't we? And can we make application of that directly to ourselves? Yes, it is an exhortation that needs to be heeded in every generation. But when we understand what the writer was addressing when he wrote in this way, then it actually comes to life. But encourage one another daily, as long as it's called today, so that none of you may be hardened by sin's deceitfulness. We have come to share in Christ if we hold confidently, firmly, till the end, the confidence we had at the first. As has just been said, today if you hear his voice, do not harden your hearts. Tremendous pressure on them to capitulate to all that was going on around them. And so he writes to assure them, we have a great high priest. Now, I have no C's for you this evening. I just have five observations, so maybe that's five O's. But here we go, concerning the priesthood of Christ. And we could be here for a month of Sundays on this without any difficulty at all. And so there is something relatively arbitrary about the way in which I direct our thoughts now. But first of all, to notice that this high priest is both merciful and faithful. He is both merciful and faithful. And I'm quoting now from Hebrews chapter 2. "Since the children have flesh and blood," this is verse 14, "he," that is Jesus, "shared in their humanity, so that by his death he might destroy him who holds the power of death," that is the devil, "and free those who all their lives were held in slavery by their fear of death." By their fear of death. I think that fear of death is the great fear known to man. I'm not a psychiatrist, nor a psychologist, but I have a sneaking suspicion that in to a large extent, all of human fear is somehow or another wrapped up in this great fear, the fear of death. And there is only one who has an answer to that dilemma. And it is this one that the writer says has come to set people free. He helps surely not angels, but the descendants of Abraham. And for this reason, for this purpose, in order to accomplish this end, he had to be made like his brothers in every way, in order that he might become, and here you have it, a merciful and faithful high priest in service to God, and that he might make atonement for the sins of the people, because he himself suffered when he was tempted, he is able to help those who are being tempted. And Christ's experience of temptation was temptation to the nth degree. No one ever has endured temptation the way Jesus did. For all of the rest of us have finally succumbed, no matter how well we have done. But Christ has been taken, if you like, in temptation to the very zenith of what it might mean, and yet without sin. And therefore, when we find ourselves confronted by sin, confronted by temptation, chased down and harried by things, each of us in our own lives, drawn away and enticed by our own evil desires, as James says, we have confidence in this, that the great high priest Jesus is both merciful and he is faithful. Or if you like to change the terminology, he is both approachable, wonderfully approachable, and phenomenally reliable. We can always go to him. He's not like a bad school teacher. He's like the best of our school teachers, who said, I'm sure, as she saw me coming, oh, here comes Beg again. But by the time I reached her desk, she said, and how can I help you? Now, she stands out because the rest had no such sympathy for me at all. They just chased me for my life. But it is a wonderful thing. And you see these first century Hebrew Christians no longer going through the same motions, no longer going through the same rituals, and saying to themselves and being buffeted by all kinds of thoughts, what are we to do now? And here this book comes to them and he says, you know, you have in the Lord Jesus Christ one who is phenomenally approachable and utterly reliable, because he has become like his brothers in every way in order that he might fulfill this purpose under God. And even when our best friends are unreliable, and even when Satan accuses us, and even when our own hearts condemn us, Christ, as our great high priest, is both faithful and merciful. Secondly, Christ, as our great high priest, has done all that is necessary in relation to God. And here I'm in chapter 10 and in verse 5 and following. I won't be tedious and read it all the way through again. We've already read this section, but you will notice there that Christ is described as taking up the words of Scripture and quoting them in relationship to himself. You didn't desire that this would be the final solution, Father, but you prepared a body for me, and I arrived, and I said, here I am. I'm the one it's written about me in the scroll, in the unfolding drama of redemptive history. Here I am, and I have come to do your will, O God. And in the doing of the Father's will, Christ, as our great high priest, has done everything that is necessary. Theologians talk about both the active and passive obedience of Christ. In his active obedience, he has fulfilled all righteousness. You remember in his baptism when John the Baptist says to him, I think we have this the wrong way around. Shouldn't I be being baptized by you? And Matthew records that Jesus on that occasion said, let it be so now, for thus it is fitting to fulfill all righteousness. In other words, this is the right and proper thing for me to do, as he identifies with those who will follow in his train and is baptized in the Jordan. Christ, in his act of obedience, did everything that the law required. We are lawbreakers. He is the law keeper. He fulfilled the law in every dimension. He was without sin. And in his passive obedience, he then bore the penalty that our lawbreaking deserves. In other words, he completes all the demands of God's justice. God demanded that the law would be kept. Christ kept it. God demanded that a penalty would be paid for the sins of the lawbreakers. Christ paid that penalty. And in doing so, he bore that which was due to us. Verse 26 of chapter 9. Nor did he, that is Jesus, enter heaven to offer himself again and again, the way the high priest enters the most holy place every year with blood that is not his own. A reference to the Day of Atonement, as we have it in Leviticus 16 and out from there. The writer says Christ would have had to suffer many times since the creation of the world, but now he has appeared once for all at the end of the ages to do away with sin by the sacrifice of himself. And this is a recurring theme already for us in these talks. The great exchange. He became sin for us that we might become the righteousness of God in him. A righteousness that God requires if ever we are to stand before him. A righteousness which God achieves in the once-for-all sacrifice of his Son. A righteousness which God declares in the proclaiming of the gospel. And a righteousness which God bestows on all those who believe the gospel. Jesus has done everything that is necessary in relationship to God.
0: 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We are more than halfway through the year, and we continue to be amazed at all that God is making possible through Truth for Life. By his grace, we've been able to participate in prison ministry this year, book translation projects, pastor training conferences, and more, all to share the gospel with as many people as possible and to provide access to biblically sound resources for those who want to learn more, including a vast library of thousands of Alistair's sermons that are free to stream. 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And when you sign up, be sure to ask for the 14-day devotional titled Christ Our All, Gaze at Him. It's one of the ways we'll say thank you for your faithful support. Thanks for listening today. Are you tired of the devil's accusations, his reminders of past sins that leave you riddled with shame and guilt and doubt again? 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
2: 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On the glorious splendor of your majesty and on your wondrous works, I will meditate. 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
1: How is your relationship with the Lord at the moment? Is it healthy? Is it growing? Are you investing time in the mornings in His Word, time in prayer, listening to Him, speaking to Him, knowing Him, and being known by Him?
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1: We all know that religion is maintained by religious practice, by rite and by ritual, by repeating the right words, by giving the right offerings and doing the right things. That's religion. But the believer's relationship with the Father is sustained and it grows as we get to know Him better and better through His Word. As we hear Him speak to us through the Scriptures, as we listen to His voice, as we deepen our understanding of who He is. It happens as we spend time in prayer, speaking to Him, pouring out our heart, expressing our dependency, confessing our sin, delighting in His forgiveness. That's the heartbeat of the Christian life. That's the reality. That's how it goes. And as that relationship is healthy and growing, well, slipping back into slavery, it seems unthinkable. We could never imagine doing it. It's less of a draw. It's less of a danger. Having been slaves, we've been set free. Having been in bondage to religion, we've come into the experience of relationship. We understand who God is through His Word. We see what He has done for us in Christ. We experience the reality of His Spirit living within us. We enjoy the reality of access to the Father through the Son, our great High Priest. We know Him.
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4, verses 1 through 4. I will bless the Lord at all times. His praise shall continually be in my mouth. My soul shall make her boast in the Lord. The humble shall hear thereof and be glad. O magnify the Lord with me, and let us exalt his name together. I sought the Lord, and he heard me, and delivered me from all my fears. Reading from Psalm 34, verses 1 through 4.

0: Hi, this is Tom Evans, and this last July 4th was very unusual in that it is the 250th anniversary of the signing of the Declaration of Independence. Have you ever considered just how uniquely different these United States are in comparison to every other country in history? Other countries have tried to copy our Constitution and system of government, but have failed because they misunderstand the fundamental importance of liberty and our right to life as given to us by God, our Creator. What was so unique about America's founding was the acknowledgement and dependence of our founders upon God and His natural laws. For those of us who have experienced true liberty, the liberty that frees us from sin and death, we can be grateful that God has placed us in a country, that we can therefore boldly declare the news of liberty from death in Christ Jesus. 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
1: If the dead are not raised, let's eat and drink, for tomorrow we die. What is the point of serving the Lord? What is the point of sacrifice? If there's no resurrection, there's no motive for service, for sacrificial, enduring, suffering service.
2: Welcome to Grace to You with John MacArthur on Family Radio. In every facet of life, you see the consequences of man's sin against God. Disease, death, crime, they're all products of the fall. Same goes for the immorality celebrated by the world and the battle you face with your own sinful flesh. But here's the wonderful news. A day is coming when all that evil will be wiped away. Today, John MacArthur looks ahead to that glorious time as he continues his series called The End Is Not the End, based on 1 Corinthians chapter 15. And with today's lesson, here's John.
1: Well, let's open our Bibles to 1 Corinthians chapter 15 and look at Paul's chapter theme of this chapter. The Bible promises a redemption of the body, not just the spirit, not just the soul, not just the inner person. Romans 8:23 says that we are waiting for the redemption of our body. In fact, the Apostle Paul made it clear that the spirit of man without a body is naked. In 2 Corinthians chapter 5, he says, we desire not to be unclothed, not to be naked, but to have our body from above. A tabernacle, it's called, not made with hands, eternal in the heavens. God created man as body and soul, or body and spirit, and will redeem him as body and spirit. We will all dwell with God forever in the heaven of heavens in resurrection bodies. In John 11, Martha said to Jesus, "If you had been here, my brother Lazarus would not have died. Even now I know that whatever you ask of God, God will give you." Jesus said to her, "Your brother will rise again." Martha said to him, "I know that he will rise again in the resurrection on the last day." Jesus said to her, "I am the resurrection and the life. He who believes in me will live even if he dies." Jesus promises there resurrection. In John 6:44, we read, "No one can come to me except the Father draw him." And then he said this, "And I will raise him up at the last day." Again, the promise of resurrection. The body is not to be discarded eternally. The body is not merely a prison for the soul. The body belongs to the very essence of man as created by God. Even in this life, for believers, the body is exalted by being made the temple of the Holy Spirit. 1 Corinthians 6:19 makes that clear. God will not desert the body at the grave. He will raise it up from the dead. If you look at 1 Corinthians 15 and verse 12, you get an indication there of what was going on. How do some among you say that there is no resurrection of the dead? That is what was being said. The Apostle Paul writes this chapter to deal with that. This was basically what was taught by Greek philosophers. The notion of Greek philosophy was that spirit is good, matter is evil. The sooner you get rid of matter, the sooner you get rid of the body, the better off. The body just goes into the grave, it goes into decay, and the spirit then returns to its source, taught the philosophers, the religious philosophers, and it's lost in the universal deity. It's absorbed and loses its individuality. There is no resurrection. That is what Greek philosophy taught. So Paul had to reaffirm the fact of bodily resurrection. There was plenty of confusion about that in the pagan world. But even in the Jewish world, there was confusion as well. Some rabbis had a very bizarre view of resurrection. They knew that there was a resurrection because Job said, though he slay me, yet will I trust him. Why? Because in my flesh, I will see God. I will see God. Daniel talked about the resurrection of the just at the end of human history. So the rabbis knew there was to be a resurrection of the body. Some of them taught that the resurrection body would be identical with the body that died, a rather strange notion. For example, the writer of what is called the Apocalypse of Baruch asks whether there will be any change when men rise. And the answer from the rabbis is, quote, "The earth shall then assuredly restore the dead. It shall make no change in form, but as it has received, so shall it restore." In other words, your body goes into the grave, and when it comes back out, it's exactly the way it was when it went in. They were denying a difference in the resurrection body. And of course, that kind of silly approach to resurrection fed the Greek skeptics' notions. It was so foolish, it seemed so ridiculous, that the same body would be brought up out of the grave after decay, that it was fuel for their own denial of resurrection. Celsus had said that bodily resurrection was the hope of worms. For what soul of a man would any longer wish for the body that had already rotted? So they mocked the idea. Paul faces both the philosophy and the bad theology of the Jews with this section on resurrection. We arrive at verse 35. We've come all the way down to verse 35, and this is the question that will be asked. Someone will say, if there is a resurrection, how are the dead raised, and with what kind of body do they come? This then is the question about the resurrection body. Two questions that skeptics have asked. How are the dead raised? That is to say, by what means, by what power, and with what kind of body do they come? Skeptics are seen as denying resurrection because it seems so ridiculous to them. They see death, they see decay, and they conclude there can be no resurrection. It doesn't take long for the body to decay. They were very familiar with that in the ancient world. It seemed ridiculous. So the questions began to arise, how can a decayed, rotted body rise? And what about the body smashed to pieces in some kind of disaster? And what about bodies that have been burned to cinders in a fire? And what about bodies that have fallen into the sea and been consumed by sharks or whatever? How can they be raised? How is that even possible? Paul himself, you remember in Acts 26, verse 8, asked King Agrippa, "Why should it be thought a thing incredible with you that God should raise the dead?" Agrippa had bought into the philosophy of no resurrection. How can ashes thrown to the wind after people have been cremated? How can bones scattered over the ocean floor? How can flesh that is disintegrated into dust be brought back together again and raised from the dead? Thus the questions, how are the dead raised and with what kind of body do they come? These are intended to be scornful, skeptical questions. But I want you to notice the immediate response of verse 36 to those who ask that question. You fool. Pretty direct. You senseless one. This is Paul's reply to the questioner, a severe rebuke which assumes that the objector prided himself on his intelligence and in fact is a fool. This is often the case, by the way, with objectors. They think they know there is a flaw in Christian doctrine. They pounce on that flaw, thinking themselves to be wise, and end up as fools in the end. He laughs at resurrection, does the skeptic. He lives as if there is no resurrection. Verse 32, you remember that? If the dead are not raised, let us eat and drink, for tomorrow we die. Live life to the max, be a hedonist. Suck out of life all you can get, fulfill every lust and every desire. Your body goes to ash, it never comes back. That's a very convenient philosophy, by the way. It's a very convenient kind of religion to believe in that. And it's also very convenient to believe that when you die, your spirit somehow is absorbed back into the universal deity and you cease to exist as a person. Because if all of that is true, then there will be no payback for your sin. There will be no judgment. That's the kind of philosophy that appeals to those who want to live a hedonistic life. So Paul needs to deal with that, because if we don't rise again, then we don't have any real motive for salvation from

eternal accountability or eternal reward. If we just sort of float along as disembodied, unidentified spirits. So Paul, in his Holy Spirit-inspired brilliance and his understanding of the Scripture and the issues of eternity, has no problem explaining the resurrection body. This is a fascinating Scripture to me, and I hope it will be to you. Now, when it comes to the resurrection body, I can only tell you what is here. I can't tell you anything more than is in the Bible. I'm not going to invent anything or speculate on anything. We're just going to deal with what we know the Scripture has said, and that is, frankly, plenty. Now, Paul has four lines of argument. First of all, there is an analogy. He talks about an analogy to help us understand resurrection. Then he talks about the form of resurrection. Then he talks about the contrasts and then the prototype of a resurrection body. Let's begin with the analogy in verse 36. You fool. You're foolish because you think you're smart and you're a fool. Listen to what I have to say to explain resurrection. First, he starts with an analogy. It is the analogy of seed, the planting of seed that produces some kind of result in what grows out of that seed. That which you sow does not come to life unless it dies. And that which you sow, you do not sow the body which is to be, but a bare grain, perhaps of wheat or of something else. But God gives it a body just as he wished, and to each of the seeds a body of its own. This is a really clear, powerful, and helpful analogy or illustration. The seed is put into the ground. Any seed, every seed, is put into the ground, and it dies. It dies. It decomposes in the ground. And out of that decomposed seed comes a resurrection life. A plant rises. And that plant is a very different kind of body than the seed. In fact, you could never tell by looking at the seed what the resurrected body of the plant will look like. You couldn't tell by looking at the plant what the seed would look like either. There is dissolution, and then there is difference, but at the same time, there is continuity. One dies, and in dying gives life. It is very different than what it produces. The seed is dissolved, decomposed, then it rises again, and there is a vast difference, a vast difference. In fact, we understand that massive trees come from one tiny seed. The difference is not only in the shape of it, but in the volume of it, in the characteristics of it. It is the same seed out of which comes the same genetic life, basically driven by the same genetic code in the cells of the seed, and yet the body that comes from the seed is utterly unlike the body of the seed itself. So it is in our case. Our bodies will be buried. This is the analogy. And as they dissolve and disintegrate into the ground, God will cause us to rise again in a different form. But the fruit changed by death and resurrection. But the same life, the same person coming forth in a different form. Our Lord actually used this same analogy in referring to himself and his own resurrection, which may be where the Apostle Paul saw it. He says of himself, "The hour has come for the Son of Man to be glorified," John 12:23. Verse 24, "Truly, truly, I say to you, unless a grain of wheat falls into the earth and dies, it remains alone, but if it dies, it bears much fruit." Jesus then sees that his own death is a kind of seed planting, a kind of dissolution, disintegration that results in a great and glorious and fruitful resurrection. So this, the logic goes along this line. The mystery
of the resurrection.

0: resurrection body is no greater than that analogy. The mystery of the resurrection body is no greater than that analogy. If you say you don't believe in the resurrection because you don't understand how one thing can die and something else can come out of it, then you might as well say, I don't believe in harvest. I don't believe in plants. It happens. It happens incessantly. It happens countlessly, massively, repeatedly. Out of the old grain and the death of the old grain comes a new plant. It is the same life. It carries the same genetic code definition, and yet it is something very new and very unique. Our bodies will be our bodies, but they will be different. To say that you don't believe in the resurrection of the body is no different than saying you don't believe that an oak tree can come out of an acorn. But it is the same organism. The spiritual reality of our identity will be preserved by God, and we will rise to be who we are with a new form, a new body. Now, you get a sort of idea of this as you live. Have you noticed? Your body now is different than it used to be, pretty clearly. And it's continuing to become different. Very different than the infant that came out of the mother's womb. Very different. You are the same in old age as you were in infancy. You are the same being, but you are not the same body. You are the same person with the same personalities, with the same characteristics, with the same divinely embedded elements that make you you. And you were, from your birth till your death, you, as designed by God. What Paul is showing us is that far from the decomposition of the body being an obstacle to the resurrection, the decomposition of the body is simply the way new life happens throughout the creation of the world. It's a wonderful and easily understood analogy. And by the way, God determines what that body is, verse 38. God gives it a body just as he wished. It was God that said the acorn will look like an oak tree and be an oak tree. It was God who said the seed of corn would become a stalk. It was God who said a grain of wheat will become a shaft of wheat that looks like this. It is God who says this seed will produce this flower and another seed, another flower, and another seed, a different flower, and a different plant. And they are countless, virtually endless bodies that God designs for each seed. If you pile all the seeds on the table, they actually look quite a bit alike. There are variations, but they tend to be small and rather coarse and without color, but they come forth in a rainbow of varieties. Every seed produces its own plant because of God's will, because of God's design. The point is this: if God gives to all the products of the earth its own form, why can't he determine the form for the resurrection of the bodies of his own people? This is not a stretch. You cannot infer what the tree will look like from the seed. You can't infer what the flower will look like from the seed. And it is equally foolish to attempt to determine from your current body what your resurrection body is going to look like. But the good news is your resurrection body will be to this body in a relationship like a beautiful flower is to an ugly, coarse seed. So the analogy, why is it so hard for you to believe in the resurrection of the body when you see such illustrated in the world of plants? Secondly, Paul moves from the analogy to the form of resurrection down in verse 39. Let me read it to you down through the first part of 42. All flesh is not the same flesh, but there is one flesh of men and another flesh of beasts or animals, another flesh of birds, and another a fish. There are also heavenly bodies and earthly bodies, but the glory of the heavenly is one, and the glory of the earthly is another. There is one glory of the sun, and another glory of the moon, and another glory of the stars, for star differs from star in glory. Verse 42, so also is the resurrection of the dead. Clearly, every seed produces its own plant, and this is completely dependent on the design of the will of God. That's what verse 38 says. It's whatever God wills it to be. And God has willed many, many forms to come into existence. And so in verse 39, all flesh is not the same flesh. The next verse, there are heavenly bodies and earthly bodies. There is the glory of one and the glory of the other. And so it will be in the resurrection. As far as bodies are concerned, God commands the most wide-ranging possibilities. There are differences so vast they cannot be counted. This is more scientific, perhaps, than it seems. I remember some time back studying amino acids. There are 600 octodecillion combinations of amino acids. And amino acids see to it in those combinations that flesh differs. It is so vast, it is incomprehensible that God could have a mind to create so many kinds of flesh, so many kinds of bodies. So why would we think that it was some big task for him to create bodies for resurrected saints and even resurrected unbelievers? Verse 39, he says, there is one flesh of men. There's another flesh of beasts, and that varies from beast to beast. Another flesh of birds, and that varies from bird to bird. Another of fish, and that varies from fish to fish. There are almost endless combinations of amino acids that create distinct kinds of bodies. So his illustration moves from seeds to created creatures. So as seeds vary, as earthly bodies, the bodies of animals, the bodies of plants, the bodies of birds, fish vary, as heavenly bodies vary, why do we have a problem thinking God couldn't create resurrection bodies? There is a glory, I love that word, there is a glory in verse 41 in the sun. There is a glory in the moon. There is a glory in the stars. The fundamental meaning of glory is manifestation. Manifestation. The point is that heavenly bodies have their own particular way of manifesting their own identity according to the creative purpose of God.
1: You're listening to Grace to You, the Bible teaching ministry of John MacArthur. Today we continue John's study, The End is Not the End. Now, as John has been saying, believers in their new eternal bodies will radiate the very glory of God. That's an amazing thought, but one that may have you wondering exactly how anyone, even in heaven, could radiate God's glory. Well, I asked John about that in studio a while back. Here's what he said.
0: Well, you know, you're talking about 2 Corinthians 3:18, where Paul says, as we gaze at the glory of the Lord, we're changed into his image from one level of glory to the next by the Lord who is the Spirit.
1: So right.
0: A spiritual growth and sanctification is the believer looking at the glory of the Lord, and the Holy Spirit, as he looks at the glory of the Lord, changes him into that very glory from one level to the next, from glory to glory. We don't see that because the Bible says we are the children of God, but not yet manifest.
1: Right.
0: So you don't see, it's like Christ, they didn't see the glory until he went up to the Mount of Transfiguration and pulled back his flesh and revealed his glory. That's true of us. The glory is in us. The Spirit of God lives in us. The Christ is in us. The Father is in us. We have the glory in us, and that glory is expanding as we go from one level of glory to the next, but it's not going to be manifest until we enter into the presence of the Lord. And what that glory essentially means is spiritual perfection, holiness, virtue, perfect righteousness, and all of that. That is what heaven is going to be. It's not going to be a bunch of strangers and aliens up there saying, oh, wow, so that's what righteousness looks like. Wow, look at that. That's perfect. Look at that beautiful scene over there. No, we will be perfect. We will be made all glorious. We will reflect the very glory of Christ. This is what it ultimately means to be saved, to enter into full heavenly glory.
1: That's right, friend. Encouraging truth about your future home if you're a Christian. And for more encouragement about your glorious future if you're a believer, be sure to listen to this study again at your own pace. 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And for regular mail, you can write to Grace to You, P.O. Box 4000, Panorama City, California, 91412. And now for the entire Grace to You staff, I'm Phil Johnson. Thanks for joining us today. And be back tomorrow when John MacArthur shows you what is perhaps the greatest blessing you can look forward to if you're a Christian. It's another 30 minutes of unleashing God's truth one verse at a time on Grace to You.

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1: Two starting points. This is Ken Ham, a missionary to our evolutionized culture and even the church. As we've seen this week, science is knowledge about the natural world we gain from our five senses. But this definition has been hijacked, so now many people think it's the search for natural explanations. This excludes God and the supernatural completely. But this isn't a scientific idea. When people start with this idea that there must be natural explanations for everything, they're appealing to naturalism, and that's a religious starting point. They assume there's no God, or that he hasn't intervened in the world. You see, the creation-evolution battle isn't about the evidence. It's a battle between two foundations, God's word versus man's word.
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0: For we are his workmanship, created in Christ Jesus for good works, which God prepared beforehand that we should walk in them. 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
3: Drawing from what John says here, I want then to offer by way of application six practical strategies for growing in love.
4: Welcome to Open the Bible with Pastor Colin Smith. I'm Steve Hiller. Glad you're with us today. And Colin, how is what we're going to hear today different from self-help?
3: Well, self-help, of course, by definition, is about trying to find something in yourself and bring it out. And the problem with it, of course, is that there are some things that we don't have in ourselves and therefore we can't bring out. And we're talking today about growing in love. And the key to it is that God is love. And that as his love is poured into our hearts, so it becomes possible for us to grow in something that we would not otherwise have. We're able to give as we receive. And that's the key. It's coming into the knowledge of God himself, who is love, and his work in our hearts.
4: Well, let's look at this from the book of 1 John. Grab your Bible and meet us there in chapter 4 as we continue our message, Love Comes from God. Here is Pastor Colin.
3: Friends, these really are life-changing truths. God loves us. God sent his Son for us. God abides in us by his Holy Spirit. If you're a believer, you can personalize these truths. You can say, God loves me. God sent his Son for me. God's Spirit lives in me. Now, there are, as it were, the three strands that we can pull out from what John is saying of what God has done. What about the strands of what we do? What about our part? Well, first, our part is that we love. Notice he says in verse 19, we love because he first loved us. Verse 7, let us love one another, for love comes from God. Or verse 11, if God so loved us, we also ought to love one another. Or verse 12, if we love one another, God abides in us and his love is perfected in us. So God calls us to actively love one another in the way that he has loved us. That is, we are to give what we have first received. And John says here very beautifully that God's love is perfected in us. And what that means very simply is it's made complete. It fulfills its own ultimate purpose. In other words, God did not intend that his love should end with you. The purpose of God is that his love should flow into you in order that it should flow out from you into the lives of others. And God's love fulfills its ultimate purpose, that it is perfected when we give what we have received in loving one another. We love, and then John tells us, we believe. Verse 15, whoever confesses that Jesus is the Son of God, God abides in him and he in God. Or verse 16, so we have come to know and to believe the love that God has for us. So to believe is to be fully persuaded that God loves you, that God's Son gave himself for you, and that God's Spirit lives within you. And believing these truths, I mean, you do actually have to believe them, believing these truths of the gospel will enable you to love. And the more deeply you believe these life-changing truths, the more deeply you are going to be able to love. And then John has a third strand of what we do, and that is that we abide. Verse 16, God is love, and whoever abides in love. So there we are, we're abiding in love. Whoever abides in love abides in God, and God abides in him. Or verse 15, whoever confesses that Jesus is the Son of God, God abides in him, and he in God. Or verse 13, by this we know that we abide in him, and he in us, because he has given us of his Spirit. Now, to abide simply means to live or to dwell. Abide is what you do in your home. So you can get the meaning from that analogy. At home, you rest, you eat, you find joy. That's a place where you're more yourself than any other place. And John says we abide in God. That means that we rest in God. We find joy in God. We're at home with God. We walk with God. We nourish ourselves on God. We have a living heart-to-heart communion with God. So now, here are three things that God does and three things that we do. God loves us. God sent his Son for us. And God's Spirit lives in us, abides in us. And as a result of these things that God does, we are able to love and to believe and to abide. So now you have six major themes, three that are God's part, three that are our part. And I've tried to draw them out like individual strands of spaghetti so that we can see the different elements that are here in what John is saying to us. But of course, no one serves spaghetti with individual pieces laid out straight on a plate. The way you serve and the way you eat spaghetti is it's all mixed up and it's beautifully heaped together on the plate. And that's the point. That while each of these elements is so important to the whole, you cannot pull them apart. To change the analogy and put it another way, think of these six as being like individual threads, each of a different beautiful color. And what John is doing is he's weaving these threads together into one fabric. If you were to try and pull one of the threads out, you'd destroy the whole thing. Each of them is interconnected. Each of them are interdependent. So let me just show you this from the passage. You'll quickly get the idea, and then you can work it out with regards to all of the other verses. Each verse is connecting different elements of God's love for us, God sending his Son, God abiding in us by his Spirit, us loving, us believing, and us abiding. So for example, verse 7, love is from God, and whoever loves has been born of God and knows God. So what we have here is the connection between God's love for us and our ability to love. Love, as we saw, is not something that we have to work up from within. Love is from God. And the reason that you can love is that God himself has entered into and taken possession of your soul. Whoever loves has been born of God. That's the connection. If you look at verse 11, beloved, if God so loved us, we also ought to love one another. And when he says, if God so loved us, he's referring back to verse 10, where he says that God sent his son. That's how we know that God loved us. And so what he's doing here is he's making the connection between God sending his son for us and our calling to love. Or verse 12, if we love one another, God abides in us and his love is perfected in us. Now you see, this verse begins with us loving. And John tells us that if we love one another, then God abides in us. So he's making a connection now between our actively growing in love and the continuing work of the Holy Spirit within us. Or verse 15, whoever confesses that Jesus is the Son of God, God abides in him and he in God. Now, John is telling us that there is a direct connection between our believing, our confessing faith in the Lord Jesus Christ, and the work of the Holy Spirit within us. Not going to be a great work of the Holy Spirit going on in you apart from faith in the Lord Jesus Christ. These are connected. Or verse 16, God is love, and whoever abides in love abides in God, and God abides in him. So now John is making the connection between us walking with God, abiding in God, and the work of the Holy Spirit in us. If you never open the Bible and don't pray very much, don't expect a thriving work of the Spirit in your soul. Verse 19, we love because he first loved us. So you see, here John is showing the connection between our ability to love and God's great love for us. Now, you can work this out on other verses as well, but what I want you to see big picture is that these are all beautiful threads that are interwoven together. If you were to pull any one of them out, you would destroy the whole fabric. How can we grow in love? That's the question.
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3: How can we grow in love? That's the question. Well, we can grow in love because God loves us, because he sent his son for us, because his spirit abides in us, and we will grow in love in as much as we believe and abide in these wonderful realities. Now, drawing from what John says here, I want then to offer by way of application six practical strategies for growing in love. Six practical strategies for growing in love. And the first is, reflect often then on how much God loves you. Reflect often on how he loves you. We love because he first loved us. God loved us first. In any relationship, someone makes the first move and the other person responds. And you know, you sometimes see this at a wedding reception when the couple are embarrassed by being asked questions like, you know, who was the first to say, I love you, and you know, this sort of thing. Who went first? And how long did it take the other person to get the idea? You know, someone said, I love you, and then someone else said, I love you too. but there's always someone who went first. And God is the one who said, I love you first. God loved us when we were his enemies, and he sent his son even then to save us. So you see, when you love first, that is, when you show patience and kindness to a person who doesn't show patience and kindness to you, you are reflecting the love of God. And you are giving evidence that, in fact, you are born of God, that something of the life of God, the Spirit of God, the love of God is actually in you. Because how else would you be in a position of loving first, which is the way that God loves? Second, remember that love is God's command. You can't avoid this here. Look at verse 21. And this commandment we have from him, whoever loves God must also love his brother. So as we think about how we can grow in love, it is helpful and important for us to keep in our minds that love is not an option. This is not something that we hope we'll get around to someday. It is our central calling from God. Jesus died to redeem us from the curse of the law. That is the condemnation that the law would have brought because we had not kept it. But remember that the New Testament tells us that God gives us his Holy Spirit so that the righteous requirements of the law will be fully met in us. So that we will fulfill the purpose of God, which is summed up in this one word, love. That's Romans chapter 8 and verse 4. Or 1 Peter chapter 2 and verse 24, he bore our sins in his body on the tree that we might die to sin and live to righteousness. This is the life to which we're called. So our new life in Jesus Christ is a gift. And praise God, it is freely given. But never forget that our new life in Jesus Christ is also a calling. And the heart of that calling is to live a life of love. Third strategy for growing in love, very practical. Ask God that you may grow in love. Again and again in the New Testament, we have the Apostle Paul praying that this will happen. So that's clearly something that we should do. It is my prayer that your love may abound more and more. May the Lord make you increase and abound in love. May the Lord direct your hearts to the love of God. Ask God to help you grow in love. Ask him. Tell him this is what you want. Bring the faces and the situations of particular people, perhaps those you find it hard to love, into your prayers. Pray that God will help you to love that person, these people more. Growing in love is an effect of the work of the Holy Spirit in you. So ask him. And ask him to reveal anything that is hindering your growth in love. And deal with it so that nothing within you grieves the Holy Spirit in this regard. Then strategy number four, be intentional in your pursuit of love. The New Testament regularly speaks to Christian believers in a way that you couldn't speak to anyone else because a Christian believer has the abiding presence of the Holy Spirit within them. And it's for that reason, you see, that in the New Testament we can read very simple, plain, straightforward language like this. Above all these, put on love. Or just, husbands, love your wives. Just do it. Or 2 Peter, a long list of things that we're to add to our faith. Let me just give the short version from the beginning and the end. For this reason, make every effort to add to your faith or to supplement your faith with godliness and brotherly affection and love. You see the point? If you believe in the Lord Jesus Christ, if the Holy Spirit lives in you, if you are walking with him and abiding in him, loving is something you can do, so go out this week and do it. Stop repeating Satan's lies when he tells you that you can't love. God tells you that you can, and by his grace you will. So make it your daily commitment and intent when you get up in the morning, Lord, let this be a day when I seek the good of others, when I think more about their interest than I think about my own. Lord, let me bring the blessing of your patient, kind love into the lives of others with whom I interact today. And then number five, get in touch with your own deepest desire. Here's a wonderful truth stated by Peter in 1 Peter chapter 1 and verse 8. Though you have not seen him, you love him. And when you are born of God, you know that is the deepest reality about you. You love him. You really do, because you're born of God. I've been helped here by a comment of Dr. J.I. Packer. Let me read it to you. He says, again and again, it appears that Christians are not sufficiently in touch with themselves because they do not know themselves well enough to realize that because of the way in which their nature has been changed, their hearts are now set against all known sin. Here's a common problem for Christians, says Packer. We don't know ourselves well enough. We don't realize that because our own hearts and therefore natures have been changed, because we're born of God, our hearts at the deepest level are actually set against all known sin. Packer puts it this way, the regenerate heart cannot love what it knows God hates. Can't do it. It's not possible. Now, Satan wants to dupe you into believing that what you really want is to live for yourself. But if you're in Christ, that is not true. When you are born of God, what you really want at the deepest level is to please him. It's to be like him. It is to love. And when you love, you fulfill your own deepest desire. It's beautiful. The last thing is simply this. Find joy in the great privilege of your calling. We are called to a life of love, and what a privilege that is. Notice verse 12 in this last moment. No one has ever seen God. If we love one another, God abides in us, and his love is perfected in us. We saw earlier that what that means, perfected in us, is that it fulfills its intended purpose, which is that it doesn't end in us, but it flows through us and on into the lives of other people in this world. And you see John's point. He says, look, no one has ever seen God. No one has ever seen him. So how then can God's love be seen and known in this world? And John gives us this amazing answer, that God loves others through us. And when we love others, his presence and his love are seen and made known.
4: 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And Colin, what's one thing that you'd like people to take away from this book?
3: 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But here's the question. Do you think it's possible for you to become a more loving person than you are right now? See, the thing is, if it simply depended on what you can generate from within yourself, the answer would have to be no. Our love would depend on our experience, and if we hadn't been well loved by others, well, we wouldn't be able to give love to others. But the good news is that love really can be learned. It's possible to grow in love, and God's Holy Spirit is given to every Christian believer for this purpose. So the thing I'd want people to take away from this is the wonderful hope that as you experience the love of God poured into your own heart by the power of the Holy Spirit, so you will be better able to love others really well.
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5: Who will forget, if they were alive and old enough to remember it, the assassination of John F. Kennedy? One of the most traumatic days in human history. According to all of the reports, when the president was hit by the first bullet, his head flew backwards, his hands went to his head, and he exclaimed the last words he would ever say in his life. He cried out, "Oh my God." Now, I wasn't there, and I don't know in what way he uttered those words.